0: And I think that people can kind of find some inspiration from their resiliency. And it's just wholesome. And it's bears doing what they want to do, getting fat.
1: You can vote for your favorite fat bear at fatbearweek.org through September 29th when a weighty winner will be crowned. 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
2: The Justice Department says a postal service carrier in Utah threw out more than 300 mail ballots that were being sent to voters for the state's June primary. Officials say Damon Matai Saye was delivering mail in Eagle Mountain, Utah, when he threw the ballots and other mail into a dumpster in a church parking lot. He told officials his bag was heavier than usual and made a poor decision out of laziness. U.S. stock market held near its record high today after oil prices eased again. This is NPR News.
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4: From Illinois Public Media, this is The 21st Show. I'm Brian Mackey. When something goes wrong in one of the 90 county jails in Illinois, extraordinary or unusual occurrences is the term of art. When that happens, the staff is supposed to report that to the Illinois Department of Corrections. For example, the Winnebago County Jail reported more than 140 fights among detainees over the past several years. In Rock Island, the county jail recorded more than 100 cases where restraints were used on people. And in Sangamon County, which is where Springfield is located, they had the second highest rate of incidents of all the state's counties with a jail. Those reports also include homicides and suicides. But those are just the ones that are reported. There are many more of these events that go unreported. And even when the paperwork is in order, it's rare for the state to investigate further. Beyond all that, a lot of jails are routinely failing inspections. For more than 4 years, the investigative newsroom known as the Illinois Answers Project has been looking into all of this, conducting interviews, going through tens of thousands of pages of government documents. And last week, they published several stories, plus a comprehensive statewide database with their findings. And we start today with two of the journalists who worked on all of this. Grace Hawk is an investigative reporter for Illinois Answers. Andrew Adams is a data and interactives journalist there. Both of you, welcome back to the 21st Show.
5: Thank you for having us.
4: 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You can join the conversation today as well at 800-222-9455. If you have questions about their reporting, thoughts on the conditions in jails in Illinois or what they can be doing differently, let us know about it. 800-222-9455. 800-222-9455. All right, Andrew, let's get into the numbers. So one of the top findings from your reporting is that dozens of deaths in jails over the past few years did not show up in state data. Talk about that.
5: Yeah, it's one of the most shocking parts of the investigation for sure. Kind of the headline, like you said, is dozens. It's about one in four of the deaths that occurred in county jails since 2019. Did not appear correctly in state data or didn't appear at all. Usually when someone dies in custody at a county jail, there's reporting processes, there's steps that need to be taken. And eventually there's a state agency that holds the data that to comply with the Deaths in Custody Reporting Act. And that data set was just it was missing significant portions, and even the data that they did have on deaths in county jails was inaccurate. We identified one person who was we identified on the list that they maintain who did not die, and we ended up having to go county by county, contacting every coroner to identify all of the people who died in custody. And we found that it was just significantly underreported. This came through a variety of issues. Some of it was issues, you know, in reporting. Some of it was classification issues. It was unclear whether or not a death should have been counted as in custody, or someone was, you know, on paper at least, discharged from the county jail shortly before they died. It's just a really, let's say, disorganized system for accountability and keeping track.
4: Grace, maybe we should take a step back, because I think in casual conversation, sometimes people will just use jail and prison interchangeably. These are very different institutions, in both in their place in the criminal justice system and how and who runs them. So can you just give us a brief walkthrough? What exactly is the purpose of a county jail within the broader justice system? Go ahead.
6: Good question, Brian, because often through this project, we hear from people thinking that we're talking about prisons, and we're not. We're talking about jails. These are county-run facilities within the sheriff's office, under the county sheriff, that detain people for short sentences, such as 2 years or less, or while awaiting trial. And so, you know, this is very different from a, you know, a state-run prison system, for example, where someone may have already pled guilty or been convicted. Often we're talking about people who are just are pre-trial. They're awaiting their day in court, or they are serving a short sentences.
4: And as you said, they're run by, you know, 90 there's 102 counties in Illinois. There are 90 county jails. Some of them are, you know, I think Cook County is often said to be the largest correctional institution or sort of prison institution, or whatever you want to say, detention institution in the country, to some that are quite small. Yeah.
6: Yeah, definitely. There are some county jails that only house, you know, a couple dozen detainees. There are some counties that accept detainees from various surrounding counties. They kind of function like the regional center. And then as you get to larger and larger counties, they typically have their own facilities. But when I first started doing some of this work, looking into county jails a few years ago, there were 92 jails at the time, and now we're down to about 90 in Illinois.
4: Some more consolidation. All right, Andrew, so I mentioned this phrase, extraordinary or unusual occurrences. What does that mean, and what is jail staff supposed to do when that happens?
5: This comes from a particular part of kind of state regulation that if something happens that's unusual or extreme or extraordinary, and there's a particular list in state code that defines what these incidents are. It's stuff like you mentioned earlier, like fights, deaths, uses of force, that kind of event. Jail staff are supposed to file a report with the state. The idea here is that it's an accountability measure. It's a way to keep track. It's a way for the state to have a mechanism to investigate these issues if it chooses. The issue here is what's supposed to happen after that. Gets into a little bit of a messy area of what do you mean by supposed to happen, because there's nothing requiring the state to do anything. In fact, we found that vanishingly few of these events are ever investigated at all or have any follow-up whatsoever from state regulators. I think it was, and Grace can correct me if I'm misremembering the numbers, but I think it was 14 events in state fiscal year 2025 out of 6,500-ish were investigated. So a very small fraction are ever actually followed up on. And so when you get into supposed to, it's really a question of what should the state be doing here? Should the state be revisiting its regulations? Should the state be updating when they might be required to follow up? Are there certain things that should automatically become a follow-up call and investigation? That's certainly an area where people are in active debate over how we should be handling these types of events.
6: And if I can add to that, Andrew, you know, again, we're talking about 6,500 events in a given fiscal year, only 14 reviewed. I've heard a lot of frustration from jails, from the former president of the Illinois Correctional Association, asking, why are we even required to do all this paperwork and all this reporting if the state monitoring unit, the Jail and Detention Standards Unit within the Illinois Department of Corrections, isn't even looking at them all? Often when there's a certain incident I'm looking into and I ask a jail, can you show me records of some sort of use of force review or supervisory review just to show me kind of what your accountability process

0: But in the past year, year and a half, and if you're in Illinois, you may have seen ICE agents holding this type of device. It's almost like a paintball gun, but it shoots a little small plastic orb containing pepper spray. It can be painful if it hits you, especially at close range. It can cause bruises, welts, can make you tear up, cough, make it hard to breathe. So these are devices that, if anyone has seen them before, you typically would see for like crowd control, riot control, maybe a big fight or disturbance, used by federal agents. But we noticed they're also being used inside jails. And so I started to go back to all these counties to request more records on how they're being used, how often, why they're being used. And something that really struck me is Winnebago County stood out for having the most of these incidents. It is the second largest jail in the state, so I guess that piece of it is not as shocking. But what is interesting is they're using these devices more and more frequently, and they're using it in a very specific way that is different from how other jails are using these devices. So other jails around the state might fire a pepper ball if there's a big fight in a common space within a facility or outside. When we're talking about Winnebago County, they often fire these devices through like the food slot of a single cell door into a cell that is just housing one person. So the nature of how they're being used is very different. And often these people on the reports, officers indicated having a mental illness, maybe awaiting transfer to a state psychiatric facility. Sometimes officers indicated firing these to compel someone to come forward for medication. And so when I started sharing some of these records with experts in corrections, correctional health care, use of force, many were shocked and called this outlier behavior and said that this is not typically how these devices are used. And so that just raised some big questions for me about whether this was an appropriate use of force, especially in Winnebago County.
1: I just want to pause on what you just said there and sort of make sure I heard you correctly. Like, jail inmate, 546, it's time for your, antipsychotic medication. Come forward. They refuse. And then ping, ping, we fire some pepper spray balls into the cell.
0: Yeah, sometimes directly striking the individual on their body. Best practice is to try to do area saturation, so strike the wall, the floor, the ceiling. But there were multiple reports of officers in Winnebago County directly firing at individuals. So it's essentially like target practice inside a cell.
1: Wow. Andrew, similar question. I wonder what, jumped out to you as you were going through this reporting.
2: There's so much. Part of it for me is the sheer scale of it. So we've mentioned a couple of the big numbers. We put together a database of more than 30,000 of these extraordinary, unusual events. Spread them out evenly, and that's more than a dozen a day. Somewhere in Illinois, 12, 15, 17 of these extraordinary and unusual things happen, which, makes me question the use of the name. It seems more usual than that, but it's just kind of the sheer scale. So often jails, which are, a place where ideally you are awaiting justice, you are waiting for your day in court, or you are serving your time after, making a mistake. They're just so violent that there's so much almost chaos in these places that should be places where, people can become better versions of themselves, where they can pay their debt, where they can try to have their day in court.
1: Yeah, exactly. Like you say, some of them don't even have a debt to pay yet because we do have this idea, innocent until proven guilty, although it's a bit of a cliche.
2: Exactly.
1: But yeah. So we need to take a break in a couple of minutes, but one of the other aspects of the story I want to touch on, and then maybe we can talk a little bit about other states and solutions on the other side of the break. But Grace, one of the stories notes that a majority of jails in Illinois fail inspections every year. I was looking at Sangamon County in particular. I think nine inspections since 2017, nine failures. What is happening?
0: Yeah, supervision problems, understaffing, security issues are the biggest problems. Jails are supposed to do these 30-minute checks, so every half hour, kind of walk by, lay eyes on people, make sure people are doing okay. And that's something that the state jail detention standards unit, this monitoring unit

0: looks out for every year when they do these annual inspections. And that's something that jails often just cannot seem to achieve. They might be missing many of these at a time. You know, there's one jail that they found went 7 hours between checks. And then understaffing, you know, there is a staffing crisis in jails and prisons that's pretty widely known. And so you just don't have enough people around monitoring detainees. There are security issues with kind of like older facilities, especially doors not closing properly, keys getting lost, that kind of thing. And then you have situations like, you know, black mold or standing water or leaks or lights that don't work. And so when the state inspectors go into jails every year, they have this long kind of checklist of hundreds of things they're looking for. And so when Andrew and I sat down and looked through all these, and Andrew built this incredible system for digitizing all of these going back to 2017, we could see that every year jails are getting flagged again and again, often for the same problems that just persist year after year. So that really became a big question for us of, you know, the state is clearly flagging these, noticing these problems. Why are facilities not being compelled to change?
1: Yeah, where's the accountability? All right, we're going to talk about that after a short break. We're talking with Grace Hauk and Andrew Adams with the Illinois Answers Project. That is the sort of independent journalism arm of the Better Government Association. We're going to continue this conversation. If you want to join us, 800-222-9455 is the number. 800-222-9455. More to come after a short break. 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
1: It's the 21st Show. I'm Brian Mackey. We're talking with two of the reporters behind a multi-year effort to document conditions in county jails across the state. Andrew Adams and Grace Hauk are with the Illinois Answers Project. Grace is an investigative reporter. Andrew's a data and interactives journalist. 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So, okay, let's talk a little about accountability, because you think of inspections, I think of like restaurant inspections, right? A business fails a restaurant inspection, people are going to vote with their feet. They're not going to go to the place that has failed numerous health inspections. Obviously, jails are not businesses. People don't have the choice to not go to the jail, not patronize the jail. So, Andrew, what sort of accountability mechanisms exist in this system, if any?
10: Yeah, there are a couple different ways. I think the most powerful accountability mechanism that, you know, if the inspection unit at the Department of Corrections finds issues, they can refer problem jails to the Attorney General for, you know, kind of legal follow-up for accountability to see if there's any kind of lawsuits or legal enforcement actions that need to be taken. And if I have it right, it's been over a decade since any referrals have been made. It's just these issues are just not getting any follow-up from kind of the official state regulatory actions. Now,
0: yeah,
10: go ahead, Grace.
0: And I was just going to add, yeah, in order to get the Illinois Department of Corrections to take that action, to refer issues to the Attorney General's office, that requires, you know, public education, attention, willpower, to get jails to really fix any issues. That requires, you know, funding, that requires appropriations from a county board. And so the reality is that what happens, a lot of people just like end up suing the county jail, right? Because the conditions are horrific and continue year after year, and the state is not taking steps to fix it. Counties are slow to take steps to fix these, if at all. And so it just becomes a matter of sometimes federal complaints, sometimes county level complaints, and especially this often results in deaths, which is why we did a story digging into that and the dozens of wrongful death suits that have happened and cost tens of millions to taxpayers across Illinois in recent years.
1: All right, so we mentioned this figure earlier. In fiscal year 2025, there were 6,500 reports. 14 were investigated. Nearly all those were deaths. I gather from your stories, there are other states that are doing a better job of having a system like this. And Grace, maybe you can talk about, you know, some examples of other places that are doing things differently than we are here in Illinois.
0: Yeah, we talked to some experts who kind of broke it down to a handful of different regulatory models, essentially. The first is like us here in Illinois. There's a unit within the Department of Corrections that does the oversight. Other states rely on the Department of Health to do that, or they might have an independent commission or a sheriff's association. Those are some of the main models. Iowa has an ombudsman's office, for example, that has jurisdiction over the county jails. In Texas, their independent commission does a decent job of transparency. They have dozens of staff members working on this, and they have a nonprofit on top of that independent commission that is also doing work on county jails. When it comes to Pennsylvania, I've done some reporting on this before, but they have a much better system for public data on their own version of unusual occurrences. That is all available online. So if you live in Pennsylvania, you can kind of look up your county and see what's happening. Illinois didn't have that, of course, which is why we did this project and had to do this. But if you live in Pennsylvania, this already exists for you. California also has an independent commission that has some data available. And what's really interesting there is that commission every 2 years has to review state standards for jails, which keeps them very current. Whereas in Illinois, ours haven't been updated since 2014. So if you think about California really taking a hard look at those every 2 years, we haven't done that in over a decade.
1: Andrew, talk about the database that you built online. And what people can find there, because you actually, I mean, people can go if you want to download a spreadsheet with nearly 29,000 rows and 32 columns. You can do that. You can try and recreate some of this work, or people can, you know, there's a little more user friendly interface people can play with. Talk about why you're doing that as part of this reporting and not just, you know, the sort of text stories.
10: Yeah, it was really important to us that we make this data available because, you know, on some level, this is public information, right? We got almost all of these records through Freedom of Information Act requests because this data belongs to the public. And as Grace said, lots of states, or at least some states, make this data freely available. So if you want to hold your own sheriff accountable, if you know there are problems in your jail and you want to put someone new in the office that oversees that jail, you can go to a state website if you live in somewhere like Pennsylvania, and you can find out, oh, this is an issue. I care about this. I'm going to, you know, participate in democracy according to this information. But in Illinois, this is just not available. So we wanted to make sure that it was relatively easy to navigate, to make sure people can go to a page that says, you know, I'm from Champaign. They can go to the Champaign page and see, oh, the Champaign County Jail has had this many incidents. It's an outlier in this, in these ways, but it's pretty standard, pretty usual in these other ways. And we thought that was a public service that the state honestly has been neglecting. And we saw an opportunity. We realized we had the ability to do this. We had partnered with several really cool organizations, including the Mansueto Institute at University of Chicago, to build out this database, to clean up this data, and to make it available. And we think it's, you know, kind of our responsibility as, you know, informal custodians of these public records to make them more public.
0: And as important as the data is, I would also just add that, you know, we know there's limitations. We know not everything is reported. We've proven that in our own stories. And so for anyone who's interested in looking at this data, using this data, just remember, this is the floor, not the ceiling of what's happening. There's probably more, but this is at least what we're sure of. Andrew, I don't know if you want to add to that.
10: Yeah, I mean, there were some, you know, pieces, there were some records that we, you know, at least me, because I spent months in the weeds on this. And there were some records that, you know, we had to take out because of data entry issues. You know, this incident didn't have a date. We couldn't verify that it was real. But we know that there are records, there are incidents that go unreported, that we have incomplete records for. So if anything, I hope this encourages the state to make sure that the records they do hold are accurate.
1: Andrew Adams and Grace Houck with the Illinois Answers Project, thanks so much for sharing your work with us today on the 21st Show.
10: Thank you.
0: Thank you.

0: It's the 21st show. I'm Brian Mackey. By the mid-1950s, roughly half of American households had a television set. If you were sitting down to watch TV, let's say 7 o'clock Illinois time, Tuesday evening, you might have had three choices of what to watch. One of two comedy variety shows or an auxiliary Catholic bishop in New York City.
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3: Friends, I heard of an Irish woman who went to Moscow, and she met a communist over there who helped her onto a tram. She was rather surprised. And she turned to him and she said, "May the good Lord find a nice, cool spot in hell for you."
0: Milton Berle on NBC, Red Skelton on CBS, and Life is Worth Living with Bishop Fulton Sheen on the Dumont Network. At his peak, Sheen, later Archbishop Sheen, would reach millions and millions of Catholics through his radio and TV shows. He was born Peter John Sheen, 1895, in El Paso, Illinois, and he grew up in Peoria. Now he's a candidate for sainthood in the Catholic Church, and this week marks a major milestone in that process, his beatification. Joining me to talk more about Sheen's life and work and the process and meaning of sainthood is Dr. Dennis Kremen, director of the History Center and chair of the History Department at Lewis University, which is a Catholic university in Romeoville, Illinois. Dennis, if I may, welcome back to the 21st show.
4: Thank you so much, Brian. It's so great to be back on the show.
0: And listeners, you can join us, 800-222-9455, if you have memories, especially of maybe watching or being made to watch, as we'll hear from a listener text message we got a little later. Fulton Sheen, we'd love to hear your impressions of it, or just your questions about Catholic sainthood in general. All right, Dennis, let's start with Sheen's sort of background, his upbringing in Peoria. What can you tell us about his sort of early life and how he got from, you know, a boy in El Paso to one of the best known Catholic broadcasters in history?
4: Yeah, he's an amazing story, a true Illinois story. As you pointed out, small El Paso, but quickly moved to Peoria and called Peoria home. The Fulton, he was originally Peter, as you pointed out, but it was his mother's maiden name. So he's the oldest of four boys. And so he took this name rather than Peter as Fulton. Just as a side note, my middle name is Howard after my grandmother's maiden name. So I guess this is fairly common. He was very active. He went to St. Viator High School and was active in debate. And it turns out that he wasn't very good at it at the start. And in fact, his debate teacher told him to go over and practice a speech over in the corner over and over. And, you know, oftentimes when you have a reversal and you overcome something, he's later credited with leading the team over the vaunted Notre Dame team. And so he kind of comes back strong, and I can't help but think that this led him on the way that he went with the rest of his life.
0: And so he becomes a priest. What do we know about his decision to sort of enter religious life, which I guess was fairly common back then, especially in a family of four?
4: Correct. And again, religious family. It shows great promise. He becomes a diocesan priest, so he's not affiliated with a particular religious order like the Jesuits or the Franciscans. And he ends up going away, and this shows you something. He goes and studies in Louvain, Belgium. This is really one of the top schools where he's studying theology and philosophy. And again, he's very bright. And I think this also plays into his ability to go on and teach at Catholic University in Washington, D.C. He teaches there for 23 years. Think about that for a second. I'm in my 23rd year. That's a good bit of time. And he is extremely popular. People are signing up for his classes because he's a lively speaker and he has a great humanity about him. In fact, the classroom where he taught is still dedicated to him there at Catholic University.
0: So, yeah, go ahead.
4: Yeah, go ahead, Brian.
0: Well, I was just saying, so how does he begin to move into broadcast ministry, right? I mean, radio, our station dates itself back to 1922. This medium is just coming online and becoming a mainstream thing in the 20s and especially into the 30s in America. How does he become a part of that?
4: So, you know, he's going down, he's being invited to go down to New York City. And he's on the early radio station. The first time he's on the airways is in 1926, so very early. And he does a number of Lenten sermons. And then in 1930 through 1950, he's on the Catholic Hour. And the Catholic Hour, again, turns into this 20-year experience. And he is very popular, as you pointed out in the introduction there. He's going against Uncle Milton Burrow. And in this period, he's also, this is the period when FDR is doing the fireside chat. So you have to think about this. This is the period of the Great Depression. And people are inviting the radio into their homes. I can think of these small sets that look like a Gothic cathedral, and singly, but or also in groups, gathered around the radio and getting tales of hope, and that the America is going to be coming back in the depths of the Depression from FDR. And he continues to do this. He does 30 chats from 33 to 1944. And Sheen's doing the same thing. He is a great humanist. He values the individual, and he's giving people hope through their radio.
0: And it's interesting, and maybe we should, you know, let me take a pause on that. We'll come back and talk more on the other side of a break. I don't want to get into something too deep here, and then we have to cut away. And let me invite listeners, if you want to join us, 800-222-9455. We already heard by some of you from text, Randy in rural Peoria County says, with so many crazy and unconventional rules all being broken today, it's actually refreshing to have a system that seems rigorous, quite well documented, and enduring. He's talking about the path to sainthood. I'm not a big fan of broadcast religion, but the memories of him, Sheen, raise all such efforts. He had such a wide reach. Everyone wanted to hear him, no matter the place one attended. He says that alone is a miracle. On the other hand, Lex in Champaign says, when I attended a Catholic grade school in the 1950s and high school and the 1960s, some nuns required us to watch his TV show and write a short summary or essay of its content the next day. I found it, even then, to be rigid and didactic. He was a stern teacher and way too conservative. I do not believe he should be sainted. He was too much a man of his time and not a visionary, Lex says. All right, what do you think? 800-222-9455 is the number. We're going to talk more with Dennis Kremen, director of the History Center at Lewis University. This is the 21st Show. Stay with us.
5: $150 million U.S. driver's licenses were recently hacked and posted on the dark web. 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
6: The investigative reporter got tipped off on the story because his driver's license was part of it, along with U.S. Defense Secretary Pete Hegseth.
5: I'm Meghna Chakrabarty. 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
8: I'm Indira Lakshmanan. 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
0: It's the 21st show. I'm Brian Mackey. We're talking today about Archbishop Fulton Sheen, the venerable Fulton Sheen, soon to be the blessed Fulton Sheen. He's being beatified later this week, which is a major milestone on the path to sainthood in the Catholic Church. Sheen is best known for his radio and then television program in the mid-20th century when he reached millions, perhaps tens of millions of Catholics every week. Let's listen to another excerpt.
3: A poor widow who was visited by the insurance company after the death of her husband, and he gave her a check for $50,000. And the insurance agent said, "I'm sure you're very sad after having lost your husband." And she said, "Well, I would give $5,000 to have him back."
0: Some polite humor there. And obviously we've chosen a couple of the more humorous comments, but these were parables on the way to much more serious conversations about spirituality, religion, subjects of the time like birth control, contraception were a couple of the episodes that you can still find on YouTube if you want to watch them. We're talking about Sheen's life and work and sainthood with Dennis Kremen, who is director of the History Center and chair of the History Department at Lewis University, the Catholic University in Romeoville, Illinois. If you want to join us, 800-222-9455. 800-222-9455. So Fulton Sheen, as we said, born in El Paso, Illinois, raised in Peoria. He's in, he's a professor in Washington. He gets this radio show, moves in to television. What can you say about the TV landscape back then? I mean, we found these clips that we played, obviously Milton Berle, Red Skelton, a lot of shows we found that don't exist in clip format anymore from that era because nobody thought they were worth preserving, perhaps. Maybe you could find them in some museum somewhere. But just talk about his place in the sort of broadcast landscape of America, if you can.
4: Well, it's interesting. He moves into television and, you know, in some ways, the 20s, there's a lot of anti-Catholic feeling in the America. And he's part of bringing Catholicism into the mainstream. The other towering figure that does this is Bing Crosby. He wins the Academy Award for Best Actor as Father Chuck O'Malley in 1944, Going My Way. He's nonchalant. He's not anxious. He's very human. He has the older traditional priest, Barry Fitzgerald, who doesn't approve of this kid who plays ball with the boys and the window gets broken and all of this. So that's one of the figures I would actually put out there. He had also made the bounce from the Kraft Music Hour, a very popular show coming into the 1940s, top show for its time. And then he goes into film. The other figures in this period is on television are kind of Jackie Gleason, right? The Honeymooners is a big, big show. And again, kind of a working class show. They live in an apartment in New York. But Reverend Fulton Sheen dresses in his vestments, his religious clothes. He wears a cape. He is a handsome man. He's theatrical. And like a good professor of the time period, he writes on the chalkboard to make his point. But he's got, as you point out, he has a great sense of humor. One of my favorite lines that he has is he gets a award from the Emmys for his show, and he says, "I owe some of this success to my writers. I have some of the greatest writers of all time, Matthew, Mark, Luke, and John, who are the gospel writers from the New Testament." So clever joke.
0: Indeed. So how does he react? He is still on air as Vatican II marks a significant change in the way Catholic people interact with their church. How does he fit into that picture?
4: Well, you know, it's amazing. He attends Vatican II. He is a really top theologian and thinker, really a moral philosopher in many ways. So he's attending those long meetings in Rome. And is very active. So he's completely aware of this ability of the word that comes out of that, the Italian word aggiornamento, that Catholicism needs an updating. And this is where we have a move away from the Latin Mass into vernacular languages, everyday languages, English in areas where you speak English, Spanish in areas where you speak Spanish, so on. And he's very aware of it, and he tends to be somebody who is able to make changes with the time. He's also quite the cold warrior. He believes in the choices that you have in America to especially worship in any way that you would choose, right?
0: Indeed. And yes, and there were some episodes I was listening to where he talked a lot about capitalism. And, you know, I was trying to find excerpts, but the man did not talk in sound bites, I will say.
4: That's right.
0: And I don't think we have time to listen to like 8 minutes of him. But, you know, he does talk about, you know, the idea that capitalism as restrained by the power of labor unions in the United States is, you know, different from some of the systems of communism that he was opposing at the time. All right. In the time we have remaining, let's talk about sainthood. What does that mean for people, especially who are not from the Catholic tradition? I think, you know, to some people, it almost appears like it's polytheistic in a way. Can you say what saints represent in the Catholic tradition and in the church?
4: Yeah. So, you know, it's very interesting. One of the things that sets Christianity apart in general is that the belief that God has become human, that the incarnation, the fancy word for it, is that God becomes human. And therefore, humanity has a very special place in the world. And some of us, we could talk about the book of Genesis and the role, but I think what's really important is that there is a great humanity and that we have the ability to be saints ourselves. And so part of this is that we can look to each other and look for people who show a great ability to have a devotion to God and live their life accordingly. I was impressed in preparing for today that he reserved a time to be and pray with the Eucharist, the bread that is part of the celebration of the Mass for Catholics. But he would reserve an hour, and it's again this mystical idea that Christ is truly present in the bread and the wine, and particularly in the bread. And so we have this figure who represents holiness and is elevated. Another part of this is that you kind of move on a pathway. So they opened a file on him with the Dicastery in Rome in 2002. And I knew the procurator for the De La Salle Christian Brothers, Brother Rodolfo Mioli. And this is really a big research project. So you find out everything about the individual. You're doing exhaustive research to put forth this document to start on this way. But then Catholicism's interesting because it also believes in a life everlasting and that people who have died can continue to have influence. And in the case of Fulton Sheen, he moved from a venerable, maybe you've heard this term from the Middle Ages, venerable bead, kind of the first level. And on Thursday, the 24th, in St. Louis, he will be named blessed, the Beato. We have the Beatitudes, so blessed are they who. So they've actually assigned a miracle to him which is what is needed to be moved up, one miracle to be a blessed, and actually two verified and accepted to be a saint.
0: And that'll be then this next one has to come. I think this is also another thing worth pausing on. A couple of points. One, I heard a priest, I think his Father James Martin, who's a well-known public speaker and intellectual, saying, you know, just to clarify, Catholics don't pray to saints. They ask the saints to pray for them. And so the idea of this miracle is it's not like sort of you might picture in the old televangelist style of he lays his hands on someone and they get up from a wheelchair or something like that. This is has to be after this mass or this service you mentioned on Thursday. And it's praying to him and then, you know, some miraculous turnaround in a medical condition or something along those lines. Do I have that largely right?
4: Correct. The formal word is veneration. So we venerate saints. We pray through them to God, and we ask for their advocacy. In the case of the miracle, this happened with the birth of James Engstrom, who was rushed to the hospital. His mother, Bonnie, was rushed to the hospital. And with a medical crisis, the baby was born. His name will be James Fulton Engstrom. And they were looking for a pulse, and they were working on him for 61 minutes. And ultimately, the family, I'm overcome, prayed for a miracle. And we have one. He survives. He's alive. And I saw his mother, Bonnie, says, we're just everyday people. We were just praying. We're praying in that moment. They're from Peoria and prayed for this miraculous event and the survival of their son. And so it's believed then Pope Francis accepted the miracle among the many, I'm sure, that they prayed for, but in particular, the Reverend Fulton Sheen.
0: So just a few minutes left in our time together. You mentioned Pope Francis. Obviously, there's a new pope, Leo XIV. Fulton Sheen is in the news this week. Leo has been in the news for a year and a half now. Talk about this moment that American Catholics, Illinois Catholics in particular, are experiencing right now.
4: It's an incredible moment. Illinois is in the center of the Catholic world right now, as you point out. The former Cardinal Robert Prevost from Chicago, Illinois, outside of Chicago, elected on May 8th in 2025, becoming Leo XIV. His beloved White Sox had a Pope hat night on August 11th. And not that I'm ascribing anything miraculous here, but this is a team that had 300 lost seasons. And with six games remaining in the regular season, they look to be heading to the wild card. Coincidence, you decide. And then ultimately in St. Louis, because they needed to use the Dome Stadium there, Reverend Fulton Sheen, Illinois' own, elevated to blessed. It is quite the moment in Illinois.
0: I would note at that White Sox game, you mentioned the Pope hat giveaway. I think it's the term mitre. I'm trying to think of what the official term is for the
4: Bishop's mitre. I'm not quite sure.
0: Yeah. All right. Well, fair enough. But the we'll call it a Pope hat. Even Darren Bailey, the Republican, famously, I believe, an evangelical Christian, was, you know, proud to post pictures on social media of himself at Pope hat night at Comiskey Park or whatever the heck they're calling it these days. Dennis Kremen is director of the History Center and chair of the History Department at Lewis University in Romeoville. Thanks so much for being with us today to talk about Fulton Sheen's life and legacy and candidacy for sainthood.
4: Ryan, thank you so much.

0: That is all we have for today. Coming up tomorrow on the program, we will be talking with Central Illinois Congressman Darren LaHood. He's from the Peoria area, like Fulton Sheen, and represents a large swath of mostly rural North Central Illinois. We're talking with him tomorrow. Also, Pokemon Go, the video game that takes people out into the real world, into parks, sometimes over fences they're not supposed to cross, at least in the early days. That is still a thing. People still get together to play this game. It's turning 10 years old. We'll reflect on some people who are still fans of Pokemon Go here in Illinois. That's all coming up tomorrow on the 21st show. Before we go, I want to ask you to join our texting group. You heard a couple of comments we shared today. We are always asking listeners what they think about what we're talking about, if they have questions for our guests. You can do that by texting the word TALK, T-A-L-K, to 217-803-0730. Again, text the word TALK, 217-803-0730. 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I'm Brian Mackey. Thanks for listening.
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3: 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It's officially fall. 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
4: AI development is being framed as a race between the U.S. and China. This week on The Ezra Klein Show, I'm talking to the AI policy researcher, Matt Sheehan.
5: In terms of does China buy this race model, it's definitely not the dominant paradigm that has been informing AI policy across the country writ large. And it doesn't have like the chokehold that it does in the U.S. In China, it's like, huh, okay, that could happen. That's a potential technical path forward. We're kind of looking for evidence on this. We see that America is very concerned about this, but China has not taken the steps that you might think they would take if they were sort of ultimately like laser focused on that type of thing.
4: More from my conversation with Matt Sheehan after the break.

0: Look, I don't know if you are following every article, every tweet, every blog post from the labs right now on AI, but it's frightening. Like, we are in a frightening place.
1: OpenAI says its AI system hacked another AI company on its own in what the company called an unprecedented cyber incident.
2: Turns out it may be much worse than we thought.
3: People don't know that in this investigation, there was a third round of the hacking in which it hacked OpenAI itself.
4: It happened again. This time, it's Anthropic.
5: Meta is now the latest company to say its AI agent broke past the guardrails.
0: And so there is this growing sense that we actually need to do something. We need to pace the frontier. We need to slow all this down. But if you talk to anyone in Washington about this, or you talk to anybody at the AI labs about this, you just crash into the shoals of, well, what about China? If we slow down, we will lose the AI race to China. And as dangerous as it is to build these things we can't control, it is even more dangerous to have them in China's hands if they're not in ours.
6: They're going to be killer robots. I'd rather they be American killer robots and not Chinese killer robots.
0: We're on the eve of talks right now between Donald Trump and Xi Jinping. Behind that, there could be talks between Scott Bessent and his counterpart on the Chinese side that are more tightly focused on AI. The expectations for these talks are not very high, both because of the broad relationship between the U.S. and China, and because neither side really seems to know what they want to do. But these talks are at least a beginning. They are the beginning of relationships and maybe frameworks and approaches that, if things continue to get crazier and action is needed, maybe they are a platform we can stand on. So I want to talk to somebody today who's an expert on China and AI, how they regulate it, how they approach it, the relationship between China and America on this topic, and also somebody who's thought about what talks like this could achieve, what is realistic within the operating frameworks of the two superpowers. My guest today is Matt Sheehan, a senior fellow at the Carnegie Endowment for International Peace. He has been closely following and studying China's regulations and governmental structure on AI. He's been involved in U.S.-China AI talks. He has a great Substack on these topics, and he's the author of the 2019 book, The Trans-Pacific Experiment, How China and California Collaborate and Compete for Our Future. He joins me now. Matt Sheehan, welcome to the show.
7: Thanks very much for having me.
0: So the dominant metaphor for the relationship between China and America on AI that exists in Silicon Valley, that exists in Washington, D.C., is this metaphor of the race. And the ending of this race is superintelligence, that some company or some country is going to have the moment where their hopefully well-aligned, safe model moves into recursive self-improvement and goes, right? This used to get called in the rationalist community the FOOM moment. And, you know, at varying levels of explicitness, people in DC to me seem to have this model in their heads that we are racing China towards this kind of supremacy. Does China buy this race model? Is that how they see it? And I guess, do you buy this race model? Is that how you see it?
7: In terms of does China buy this race model, it's definitely not the dominant paradigm that has been informing AI policy across the country writ large. And it doesn't have like the chokehold that it does in the US. In China, it's like, huh, okay, that could happen. That's a potential technical path forward. We're kind of looking for evidence on this. We see that America is very concerned about this, but China has not taken the steps that you might think they would take if they were sort of ultimately like laser focused on that type of thing. You know, China is very constrained on compute. They have far, far less compute than the US. If they have, I mean, some estimates are they have 1/8 the compute of the US, maybe 1/10 of the compute than the US does.
0: At like the chips, the GPUs that all of these programs, AIs are trained on and then run on.
7: Exactly. And, you know, most people think that one of the key determinants of how powerful your model is how much compute, how many chips are you using to train it. And with China being so compute constrained, if they were really just laser focused on this massive takeoff scenario, you might expect them to start consolidating all that compute, make your bet on, you know, DeepSeek or another company and go from there. And we haven't seen that. Actually, in terms of the major AI policy documents that have come out, they've taken a very diffuse approach to compute. They said, like, our number one concern is AI applications, and we want to incentivize every mayor, every governor, every state-owned enterprise. We want you to look for ways to apply AI to manufacturing, apply AI to your traffic lights, apply AI to upgrading your robotics industry. And those actions of focusing on applications and really diffusing your compute throughout the country are not what you would expect for a government that is laser focused on this takeoff. It's possible that changes. It could change very quickly. And, you know, I think as America keeps like beating this drum louder and louder, some people in America beat it louder and louder, you have to imagine that it's going to seep into their consciousness in that way or seep into their beliefs about the way this is going. But so far, we have not seen that evidence.
0: So every single conversation I have with politicians, with AI lab leaders about regulating the frontier of AI always falls apart on this "but China" problem. Maybe there are things we could do to regulate the pace of the frontier here in America, but China will race forward, but China will create recursive self-improving AI, and either we have the same dangers that we would have if it were here, but now it is under control of a competitive foreign country with a very different political system than ours. So how do you see the but China conversation and the but China problem?
7: There's a reality to it. You know, this is a competition. These are the two leading countries, the only two countries that really matter at this point in time. China is not that far behind, and they have outperformed kind of all of our expectations along the way. And so the idea that you just totally surrender competition, you surrender the playing field to another country that's a geopolitical rival and that probably has less safe AI practices than you, like that's not a good idea to just abandon the field. But there's also an irony in this, in that especially when we're talking about regulation of AI, like China has had the world's strictest, most comprehensive, most burdensome AI regulations on its companies for 3 or 4 years at this point in time. And it's during that period of time when they had these heavy and maybe burdensome regulations that they did a lot of their catching up. So the idea that this is just a total binary of like any obligations you put on companies automatically puts you behind this totally wild, unconstrained Chinese juggernaut, that is just not true. That is not based in reality.
0: You said two things there that can sound like they're in conflict. One is that China's AI practices are less safe than ours. The other is that China has a much more burdensome, severe, intrusive regulatory apparatus. So tell me a bit about what they are doing that is so much stronger than what we are doing from a regulatory perspective, and then why you also say that they are in a less safe place than we are.
7: So most of Chinese AI regulations, the early ones especially, were really focused on online content, on information. You know, when the CCP encounters a new information technology, the first question is always, how is this going to affect our controls on information? And so when AI came into the picture, that's what they looked at. They looked at recommendation algorithms. They said, why is everybody getting their own news feed? Why can't we sort of set the news agenda? So they regulated recommendation algorithms. They looked at deepfakes with sort of obvious implications there. They regulated deepfakes. They looked at generative AI and they did the same thing. And these do impose like real costs on the companies. The companies have to do mandatory pre-deployment testing. They have to file their sort of safety report cards with the main regulator in China. It's like a real burden of time and money and effort on the companies. But most of that work,

0: about, you know, when all these AI labs in America, like, well, we can't possibly slow down because China will speed up. Well, China's going so fast because you're going so fast. Maybe if you slowed down, China wouldn't be going so fast either.
1: Yeah, at least in part. I think we can say the distillation probably plays a significant role in cutting into the U.S. lead. My sort of mental model for it is, you know, China is so short on compute, and that distillation is probably a way for them to essentially, like, train more efficiently, increase the intelligence more efficiently, given that they have so little compute. So it's essentially making up for one of their biggest shortcomings. I don't think that if we suddenly found a way to block all distillation, the Chinese labs would just stagnate. You know, China has, you know, in AI, in nuclear weapons, in almost every technical field over the last, you know, 30, 40 years, they consistently outperform expectations and just do things that we don't think they should be able to do given their level of economic development and their capabilities. They have an amazing AI research ecosystem over there. Like, one of the reasons we're ahead is because we keep taking Chinese AI researchers and employing them in our labs. Like, we are, you know, siphoning off a lot of their top talent. So they have a really thriving ecosystem on its own. But I do think distillation plays a big role. It, you know, it might be the difference between 6 months and a year. It might be the difference between 6 months and 2 years. We don't know. But I think the fact, there's pretty strong evidence that the Chinese labs are doing it, and they wouldn't be doing it if it wasn't to their benefit.
0: How does China see us on AI? How do they see, like, what our goal actually is, what our goal is vis-a-vis them? So as we talk about this question of, can these countries cooperate if they need to, what is China's perception of America's AI industry?
1: I think their number one perception is that the U.S. wants to hold China down and wants to constrain China, you know, especially with the export controls.
0: Which came under Biden, I should say.
1: Yeah, export controls under Biden on these advanced chips. China sees itself as being sort of boxed in by this hegemon that wants to kind of keep China in a permanent position of subservience. That's a kind of a meta narrative across Chinese modern history, and it's one that's crystallized in AI. So I think in some ways that's the first thing. Another element is they see us often as being pretty irresponsible, deregulatory, just let it all rip, let it all hang out. They see sort of chaos within our government. They say oftentimes in the...
0: That's crazy because it looks so orderly from here.
1: in the run-up to these potential AI talks that might be happening in the next couple of weeks, China is issuing sort of op-eds by its state media where it kind of lays down its markers. It tries to position itself in advance of the talks. And one of the markers that they lay down is, you know, America wants to lecture us. They want to tell us what is a safety risk and what isn't. They want to define all this stuff unilaterally. And they don't even impose any requirements on their own companies. So don't come to us with that stuff unless you're going to take care of your own house.
0: Doesn't seem totally unreasonable to me.
1: Not totally unreasonable. Self-serving in a way, but yes. I mean, to...
0: But I think it's interesting. I mean, this is a point I was made, but to China, we look like the ones who are not regulating AI. That, you know, there might be this whole discourse and the countries need to cooperate, but in fact, what they see is us racing forward, trying to attain AI supremacy before them, and kind of in a weird diffuse way, calling for regulation of something that might, like, destroy all of humanity, but we're not actually doing any serious regulation of the thing that might destroy humanity. And, you know, when I read some of these state op-eds you're talking about, the way they end up framing it is insincerity. That I never know how, when I talk to people in Chinese government, their sense of American politics is actually not often as sophisticated as I would imagine it to be. Maybe I don't get to talk to the right people. But I think sometimes they look at us and assume that the things that are said have a more orderly structure and in the way that everybody has to use Xi's language there. But if you look at a thing that doesn't make sense and you come from their perspective, well, maybe the reason it doesn't make sense is the counterparty is not serious. They're just making a bunch of different moves that are all different forms of a strategy to stay ahead in the race.
1: As a macro perception, I mean, I see this all the time. Talking to Chinese about the U.S. political system, talking to Americans about the Chinese political system is, if you don't understand the system at a pretty kind of ground level, if you don't have an intuitive feel for the two systems, the tendency is to look at the other side and to connect a bunch of dots and see a grand

0: conspiracy. And it usually is a conspiracy against you. And, you know, the CCP has a very conspiratorial view of the world. They see conspiracies everywhere. And, you know, there have been times when the United States and other countries have conspired to hold down China. But the way that they will connect dots that from a U.S. perspective are just wildly unconnected is, you know, it's worrying. And we basically do the same thing over there. We do not have the ability to see through rhetoric that's like, that's just what they have to say. That's what they have to say to start. And then the real protein, the real like meat of this conversation is here. That's the real signal. So that's kind of a permanent issue in U.S.-China mutual perception.
1: I don't know, from the Chinese perspective, and frankly, from the American perspective, as somebody who does have a good ground level intuition for who is saying what in our system and why, you know, the Biden export controls on chips were like quite explicitly an effort to maintain AI supremacy for America, which is not a crazy thing to do for a country. But if you're the country that is being denied the exports, I think that's a little bit provocative. And then Trump comes in, right? You know, orients his entire trade war against you. You know, Dario Amodei, the leader of arguably the most important American AI company in Anthropic, he had this big essay on the adolescence of technology. And he says of China, they have hands down the clearest path to the AI-enabled totalitarian nightmare I laid out above. It may even be the default outcome within China, as well as within other autocratic states to whom the CCP exports surveillance technology. I have written often about the threat of the CCP taking the lead in AI and the existential imperative to prevent them from doing so. So, you know, if I'm China and I see the leader of, you know, the frontier AI lab saying it's an existential imperative to keep China down, I really worry about this atmosphere being the one in which these momentous technologies are potentially being developed. Because when I talk to American policymakers, they don't really feel like they understand what is happening in China. And there's a lot of skepticism that an agreement would necessarily be verifiable or followed. And I think China has pretty good reason to be skeptical of what our real intentions are. Our intentions to make AI safe for everyone, or are our intentions to make sure America is the first one with the AI that ensures American dominance of the global order for another 100 or 200 or 500 years? And that kind of miasma of mistrust is a tough space for negotiating.
0: It's a very tough space. You know, I mean, this is arguably one of the worst times for a technology this momentous to be coming online, you know, at a real moment of deep geopolitical competition between two superpowers that distrust each other, that have, you know, interests that are fundamentally in conflict in some areas. I think one of the key points here is, yes, trust is good. It is kind of the lubrication that can ease things along in a negotiation. But it's not going to be the thing that makes this work or not. Like, the thing that makes this work or not, in my opinion, is going to be whether or not both sides, for their own reasons, genuinely believe that this is a potentially catastrophic risk and believe that they need to take action on that for their own safety and security. The Chinese technical AI community needs to like believe deeply in its bones that if we push into this area without the right safeguards and testing and evaluation, then we run a real risk of losing control of this technology. And, you know, Xi Jinping, other Chinese leaders, they do not want that in their own country for their own reasons. And so I think that is the area of mutual interest as opposed to mutual trust that things have to be built on. So when I'm looking at, you know, U.S.-China interactions in this space, I think that one of the most important things, at least as a starting point, is can we build up a mutual understanding of the risk? Can we share information? What are we seeing about emerging risks? And how do we test for those risks? What are the best practices for securing a model that has cyber capabilities that you don't understand? What are the best practices for sort of defanging a model that might have bio capabilities that you don't want? Like, that work in the United States is just much more mature. The regulation in the US is much less mature. But within the companies, within the labs, this has been work that they've been doing seriously and investing a lot of money and a lot of people and resources in for a long time. And I think that's kind of one of the misunderstandings in China, is they look entirely at our regulatory ecosystem and they say, you're not doing anything. Whereas the labs here are voluntarily doing far more on this than the Chinese labs are doing in sort of a mandatory regulatory environment. So with all that work and that knowledge that we've gained, can we find ways to safely share some of that with China to essentially seed, bolster, and help grow their existing AI safety ecosystem, their technical AI ecosystem over there that is concerned, wants to do good work on this, but is just starting, you know, 5+ years later and just has invested far less people, money, computing resources in that work?
1: So you have some personal experience here. You've hosted some of these China-US AI dialogues, not the official high-level US government ones, but these more informal ones that are, I think, in some ways supposed to help lay long-term groundwork for this. What have those felt like? What have you learned from interacting with Chinese colleagues and counterparts? Like, give me some of your texture on this.
0: One thing I've seen a couple times, when you get a little bit of heat, like a little bit of spark in the conversation happens, oftentimes when the Americans are pointing at, you know, these trend lines in AI and bio or these emerging safety issues scaling, and they say, like, look at this, like, why aren't you more concerned about this? Why aren't you doing more on safety? And you'll see the Chinese side getting actually really frustrated and being like, you guys don't get it. We are doing a ton on safety. We have these AI companion regulations. We have mandatory labeling of AI generated content. We have all of these rules and regulations. They're just not the exact thing that you want. And I think that's a lot of the disconnect between the two sides, is the Chinese side feels like they have been doing serious work for a long time, and that's just not seen, it's not understood or not respected outside of the country.
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1: This is the Ezra Klein Show. My guest today is Matt Sheehan, a senior fellow at the Carnegie Endowment for International Peace. How would you describe the difference between what the sort of culture and approach of the frontier AI makers in China is compared to sort of the Anthropic, OpenAI, you know, Google DeepMind here?
0: So I think among the most frontier labs, I'd say that's where the cultural similarities are the closest, and it's much more of the broader AI industry and the policy ecosystem where the differences are much wider. And I'll start with that sort of broader ecosystem and then kind of bring it into the frontier. I think in many ways in the US, a huge portion of the AI industry and the policy world really started from this idea of one day we will reach superintelligence. That is the goal. That will bring with it catastrophic risks. That will require heavy focus on safety. And it's been this magnet that's like drawing us into this future. And that's, of course, especially true at Anthropic and at OpenAI and DeepMind. But I think that's a pretty significant portion of the policy ecosystem here, too. And so it's almost like it's like this teleological thing of we're endlessly being drawn towards that. And in China, there are some people, a couple of people who lead the frontier labs who have that take. But in terms of a broad culture throughout the industry, the investors, the engineers, the policy people, the government, that has not been this kind of magnet drawing them into the future in the same way. It's more like they've been developing an industry, developing applications of it. As they develop a new application, they develop new policy to deal with that. It's a pretty fundamental difference in the way the ecosystems have kind of grown and expanded.
1: I've thought about this a lot in the American context. Something I sometimes say to American policymakers who are like, where do you start? I'll sometimes say, well, you start by starting. That you learn how to regulate things, you learn how to legislate on them by regulating and legislating on them. And the Chinese approach that they already are learning day by day how to interface with their labs, how to craft regulations and revise them, that they are building up practical regulatory experience that then, if or when, they need to come in with things that are much more potent, they sort of know how to do that. And so it's not that their regulations are what the American frontier labs believe are needed or what I believe are needed. They're not, although frankly, I would like us to be more thoughtful about AI companion bots than we've been, but that we're actually behind. And practical experience here is meaningful. In some ways, it's more meaningful than like neat conceptual arguments about, you know, the worst case outcomes.
0: You know, one of the characteristics of Chinese policymaking, but especially in AI, is that it's very iterative. They'll roll out a regulation. They'll see how it's working. They'll roll out a technical standard that specifies it. It's not quite achieving the end that they want. And they'll roll out another regulation that basically just overlaps on the first one. And with each one of these, they've built up these reusable regulatory tools. So the main one is this registration system for AI models. And that the CAC, the Cyberspace Administration of China, the main regulator there, needs to be able to read, needs to be able to understand, in some cases, maybe do the tests on their own. And, you know, when they first started this in 2021, the regulators were totally out of their depth. Like the CAC is traditionally an internet regulator. It's focused on, you know, content and political content, stuff like that. But that was 4 years ago. And, you know, that, like I said, it has been focused initially all on this controlling content. It's now been expanded to these other areas about, you know, emotional dependency, around sort of labeling of content. You know, can you impose and then remove a label on AI-generated content, stuff like that. But they have been sort of constantly in touch with the labs for now about 4 years. And so that's a lot of regulatory practice and regulatory muscle. Part of the question is, with these frontier safety risks, is that something that you can kind of just easily tack onto this? Is it just another test that they run? Or is it something significantly more complicated? And I think, it, you know, it's kind of in between the two. Like they have a lot of mechanisms, they have a lot of habits and touch points that are very good, but they do need to increase their technical capabilities in these specific areas of frontier risk and control.
1: Tell me about the way in which China's evolved to emphasize open weight models versus our main models, Anthropic, OpenAI, or closed weight. And maybe begin for people who don't know those terms by defining them.
0: Sure. So closed models are the way that when you use ChatGPT or Claude or Gemini, those are closed models and you interact with it kind of on the company's terms through their portal. You cannot sort of edit the model. You cannot download it to your computer and run it yourself. An open weight model can be downloaded from the internet. And if you know how to do it, you can play with it. You can tweak it. You can remove safeguards. You can add new capabilities. You can sort of tailor it to your own purposes. If you need to use a model, you need to make, you know, thousands or tens of thousands of calls of it every single day to run your own startup, you do not want to be paying Anthropic and OpenAI for every single one of those tokens every time you ask the model a question. And this has been a divide that's really emerged starting especially in like 2024 or so, where it wasn't always a given that this is how the two ecosystems would develop, but the way it has developed is that Chinese labs primarily release their models open weight and the US labs primarily release them closed weight. So at the very beginning, sort of in the aftermath of ChatGPT, when China was first regulating generative AI, they actually started off taking a relatively cautious approach to open weight models and putting regulatory burdens on them that would have made it much harder to use open weight models in China. And the reason they were doing that is because at the time, the leading open weight model was Llama from Meta, from Facebook. And China was worried, you know, are Chinese developers going to take in Llama? They're going to build their applications on top of it, and it's going to kind of poison our ecosystem with their information that we don't want. But over the next year or so, we saw a couple of the leading Chinese labs decide to release their models open weight. And, you know, DeepSeek was really the big kind of kaboom moment in this, in that when they released it open weight, it took the world by storm. You know, the entire global AI community was able to actually play with it and look at it and see that it really is that impressive. And since then, it's kind of snowballed from there. And I think in some ways, the CCP might have stumbled into this outcome, but I think they're pretty happy with it. And it makes sense both for the companies to a certain extent and for the government.
1: Xi Jinping recently gave a pretty big speech on AI. What seemed new to you in that speech?
0: So this speech was at the World AI Conference, which is China's premier AI event every year. They try to get, you know, the whole world to come out. It's a big to-do. And this is the first year that Xi Jinping has attended and given a speech there. So it's really his biggest AI speech maybe ever. So people were watching very closely. I think a good portion of it was China's pitch to the rest of the world. It's the one I outlined earlier. And then the other part that stuck out to me was the conclusion. And it ended with some pretty striking metaphors using an ancient Chinese idiom that I don't have off the top of my head about how sort of the wise adapt to circumstances and they do not get stuck on one path. And I think one of the key terms was that we need to be able to act to forestall loss of control of AI. And this has been a long-term concern in the West. You know, does AI get out of our human control? It's a long-term concern in China, but one that's taken a bunch of different forms. You know, what do they mean? Are they talking about party control? Are they talking about, you know, the control of an operator? Or are they talking about human control over AI? And so he put down a marker there around loss of control. And I read it as leaving this space open. These are all signals to people in the system. When he says forestall loss of control, that means that AI researchers all throughout China, when they're applying for the next grant, they're going to use that term. If you use a term that was in a big Xi speech, you're just more likely to get grant funding. Like, these things are markers that everyone, the policymakers, are interpreting, and they're trying to figure out, how can I do that in my area? Researchers looking for funding are adopting it. Companies are looking for signals about what will and won't be sort of, you know, in bounds. So the words really matter. And I think that conclusion was at least putting down some markers that are showing that China is shifting pretty quickly on a couple of these fronts.
1: My model of this is that political pressure, political possibility, doesn't build linearly. And it particularly will not on AI. That what happens is you have issues, they stagnate, they are not at the front of the agenda, and then something happens and the window of possibility blows open. So I think in America here, the OpenAI Hugging Face hacks, almost more consequentially, the fact that OpenAI systems hacked OpenAI and took over part of their research clusters, the kind of social engineering and effort to upload malicious code from, you know, frontier Anthropic models, that the sort of swarm behavior, the peer behavior, that this summer of weird AI incidents has blown this open a bit in America. And now all of a sudden we're talking about pacing the frontier. And so I guess a question is, China knows these things are happening. So how are they responding to these same events that are transforming our conversation?
0: So you're right that they're taking it in. There's tons of coverage in Chinese state media about the Hugging Face incident, about pretty much all the major safety developments. You know, recently there was an Anthropic researcher who resigned and who issued these pretty dire warnings. Like, that was in state media today. I was reading that. And so they take it all in. They are much more attuned to our conversation than we are to theirs. I think part of it is they react more incrementally than we do. And that's in part, I think, due to this kind of long-term different relationship to, say, superintelligence and catastrophic risk. For a lot of Americans who have been thinking about this for, you know, a decade, they've been predicting this will happen, and then this happened, and it is the ultimate illustration that they were right all along, and it's happening. For the Chinese side, this is just newer. They're taking it on board, and they take the data points like, okay, that's interesting. It hacked out of a system. Like, was this an issue with the safeguards, with the tooling? Could this have been, you know, constrained with pretty, like, mundane security measures? or is this a sign of something bigger? And it's been really interesting to watch over the last year, really a year and a half at this point, as a lot of this safety terminology has worked its way into important Chinese government documents, important technical standards, documents by their lead regulator. I think just last week, China's main AI regulator, the Cyberspace Administration of China, issued sort of a public statement on its top five AI risks. And number two on that list included what they call extreme loss of control, 极端失控. That's the first time that I've seen that specific phrase, extreme loss of control. They'll talk about controllability. In the past, when they talked about that, that was more like party-state controllability. Mm-hmm. But around 2021 and then really in 2023, they started talking about human control over AI. And now it's essentially working its way into more and more practical and specific AI policy and technical documents. And so they're taking it on board. I think they are, you know, essentially they are moving in the right direction on a lot of this. And to me, the big open question is, like, do they move fast enough?
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1: This is the Ezra Klein Show. My guest today is Matt Sheehan, a senior fellow at the Carnegie Endowment for International Peace. What about recursive self-improvement? Sometimes we talk about loss of control like it is a passive thing. I don't intend to lose my keys, but I do it all the time. Loss of keys. Recursive self-improvement is handing of control over to AIs, right? Recursive self-improvement is where the AI systems autonomously build the next system, right? That they are now moving faster in improvements than human beings can possibly keep up with. We are dependent on the AI system to tell us what it is doing. We are dependent on those descriptions of what is happening being correct. We have seen AIs exhibiting deceptive behavior. We see the Frontier Lab saying our capacity to monitor is already degrading. We are seeing AI labs that are currently racing towards recursive self-improvement expressing very high levels of concern about what it will mean to achieve this thing that they are desperately trying to achieve. It is a very strange situation. And then, of course, when you say maybe you shouldn't do this, you get but China. Now, she also keeps talking about how AI should be developed by humanity, should be under humanity's control. Recursive self-improvement is the simplest way to give up human control of AI. But to me, that's a place where some international standards seem really needed. And not like we can wait 5 years on that because, you know, I think the American AI labs think they're going to hit RSI in the next 18 months or so. Is there like the possibility of cooperation on this or constructive dialogue on this, or is something that is outside a crisis point not even plausible within the conversation?
0: So like a lot of these concepts or developments, RSI is somewhat newer in China. Like I listened to a lot of Chinese tech podcasts and they just started talking about RSI this summer, like mid-late summer, whereas I think this has been, you know, in the conversation in Silicon Valley for much longer than that. Now they say, wow, you know, this is the next thing. This is where things are going, because in many ways, as creative and innovative as the Chinese ecosystem is, they still do a lot of times essentially look to Silicon Valley for these type of directional shifts. You know, what is the next paradigm? And so with so many of the U.S. labs beating the drum on RSI and saying, like, this is where it's going, I think the Chinese labs are kind of following into that space. I don't think they have as much experience with it. I don't think they've done as much technical work with it, or maybe even thought as much about the risks of it. I do think that this is one of those places where we might just have to draw a line. And whether it is done bilaterally at the exact same time, or whether it is something done unilaterally with the expectation or intense negotiation to try to get China to agree to the same limitation, that might be the point. I mean, this is a core
1: tenet. Would we be more likely to get them to agree to it if we drew that line unilaterally?
0: Yes. You know, if we do it unilaterally, it increases the chances that China does it. You know, it also increases some risks that you do it unilaterally and then China catches up or forges ahead. So that's a double-edged sword, and I won't pretend that it's just like the solve all for us to do it unilaterally. But, you know, a lot of this is a matter of sending like costly signals. You talked about all of the misinterpretation and sort of conspiratorial thinking between the two sides. And so when we just say a bunch of stuff about the dangers of RSI and we talk about it, but we don't actually have any regulations, we don't do anything about it, we are not sending any costly signals. And our lead in this technology allows us to have access to information, to see threats and to see risks that they just haven't seen yet. They're not going to trust everything that we say. They're not going to trust all the information that we share. But that's a card that we can play in these areas. And whether it's a unilateral pause or it's an information sharing mechanism that we set up now, something where we share information on incidents like the Hugging Face incident. You know, if the U.S. and China are going to sit down and talk about AI in the coming weeks, that's a great opportunity to put on the table a lot of information that's not sensitive in the sense that it doesn't undermine the U.S. lead, but it lays out very clearly and in deeply technical terms, like, this is what we saw and this is why we're worried about it. Do with that what you want, but this is what we saw. I think that's the space that we want to be working in. And then we want to be, other than just sharing the information on the risks, we want to be trying to plant seeds or enhance the technical AI safety capabilities within China. They really need to catch up. The practices there are just much further behind the leading US labs. The capabilities aren't that far behind, but I think the safety practices are further behind. And so it's in our interest, you know, loss of control. If something goes out of control in China, it doesn't stop at the borders there. So it's in our interests for them to have good safety practices, and they have a lot of catching up to do.
1: So we're on the cusp of there being talks. They're being led on the U.S. side by Treasury Secretary Scott Bessent. He's got Chinese counterpart. There's also going to be the Trump and Xi Jinping meetings coming up. I think that you've sort of been pouring a little bit of cold water for people on what to expect out of these, but what to you is a constructive outcome here, right? The sort of beginning of a space in which, you know, possibilities can emerge. And what to you would be, you know, a negative signal about what's possible?
0: So I think a negative signal would be a statement that sounds good and gestures at something that nobody has a problem with. So if the two sides get together and they say, look, we both care about AI, we both care about child safety. And so, you know, we each affirm our commitment to child safety and AI. It's like, sure, yeah, that is an important issue, but that is not kind of the key issue between the two countries. So I think that would be a sign that we didn't really have traction yet, at least. I think what would be positive to me is, one, establish this as an ongoing, recurring dialogue that will have staff that will sort of build over time. So, you know, maybe the U.S.-China strategic AI dialogue that meets every 4 months. In the past, we've established these on security issues, on economic issues, and you need to have a real structure in place where it's not just a one-off. The next thing I'd like to see, maybe two things. One would be a working group between the leading technical AI safety people within the U.S. government and the leading technical AI safety people within the Chinese system. So in the U.S., there's a lot of bureaucratic fighting over this, but the Center for AI Standards and Innovation, the CAISI, is really, I think, the center of knowledge when it comes to testing of frontier models. China has a new working group called Working Group 9 that is essentially tasked with developing technical standards related to AI safety, broadly defined, but also starting to look at catastrophic risks. I think something that creates a space where those two teams can safely talk to each other and exchange best practices, say, this is what we're seeing, this is what we're worried about, this is how we test for it, and this is how we mitigate it. Maybe the second thing would be a crisis communication line, a good way for the U.S. and China to get in touch if something emerges rapidly that is a AI-driven crisis that could get spun even further out of control because of U.S.-China dynamics. So, you know, the Hugging Face incident. Somewhat luckily, OpenAI hacked Hugging Face. They were able to more or less get in touch with each other and sort of sort it out, and it wasn't a big deal.
1: And the hack was somewhat untangled by Hugging Face using Chinese open weight models.
0: Chinese models.
1: Which Chinese state media quite enjoyed.
0: Absolutely. You know, imagine just a couple different like twists on that. Like, what if that is a DeepSeek model that's hacking Hugging Face? Or what if it's an OpenAI model that for whatever reason decides it really needs to acquire more compute resources? And oh, I can find this, you know, insecure compute cluster that happens to be in, you know, Zhejiang province in China. What happens if it takes over a compute cluster there? Like, how is China going to read that signal? What's their response going to be? Or even if you take it out of a just a purely bilateral context, if we start to get information, intelligence that a swarm of AI agents is draining bank accounts in Pakistan, and we don't know what their intentions are, we cannot read their communications, and we cannot shut it down right away, we need to be in touch with the other leading AI superpower on that issue. So a way that these two countries can get in touch, share information in a crisis situation. It's a very fraught issue. We have had a lot of these crisis communication lines on military issues, and the U.S. complaint is always that the Chinese side doesn't pick up the phone when we call them. And that's a real issue. I think, you know, one mitigation to that is to use, somewhat ironic, not use a phone, but use a fax machine.
1: Like literal faxes?
0: Literal faxes. It has a logic to it, too, because the political system there is not a system of empowered individuals. It's a system of committees and a system of documents. And so when our, you know, Treasury Secretary, someone who feels very empowered on the U.S. side, picks up the phone and is like, give me some answers, you know, He Lifeng or other Chinese counterpart, not really ready to give you answers on the fly. Much better to send a document over to their system that they can review, they can bring it to their committee, they can come up with their understanding and response and send something back. So something in that vein that at least puts a little bit of a safety net on these incidents that I think, you know, it's pretty like something like that is pretty likely to happen in the next year.
1: Everything you're saying here makes sense to me about the fax not phone dynamic and documents and, but man, when the whole thing we're facing down is the acceleration of AI incidents and things happening at faster than human speeds, and now we're dealing with governments that work at, frankly, slower than human speeds, it really creates quite a mismatch. I mean, you know, the big language right now is pacing the frontier, but we don't even have a plan to keep the frontier from accelerating. Like, forget pacing it at the moment. We are currently accelerating the frontier. It's concerning.
0: It's deeply concerning. And if it's a matter of a race in decision-making between an agent and a person, like the agent is going to win that race. I think, you know, we hopefully won't be engaged in that very specific race. And I think the Chinese system, it's interesting because it's in some ways it can be so slow and incremental and that can be so fast, you know. Their response to COVID was initially so halting. It was screwed up by information gaps where the local officials don't want to report the bad news to the higher officials. It has all these kind of, you know, neuroses and idiosyncrasies. But when they decide, like, we need to shut down this city, we need a wall in this city and not let anybody in or out, that happens pretty fast. And I'm not saying that's the solution on AI. That had a ton of human costs. It always, when China takes actions like that, it always has a ton of human costs. But each side kind of has its strengths and weaknesses in this area. And I think there is a chance that while China is moving pretty incrementally now, as the evidence builds, I think there is a chance that they shift gears pretty quickly.
1: You're a pretty calm seeming person temperamentally. If you're talking honestly to maybe, you know, Chinese counterparts who are regulating but not on the most profound set of risks, or American counterparts who are worrying but not actually doing all that much, what's your real level of alarm? Like, what would you tell them about the moment we're actually in, not what you think is possible, not what you think is likely to happen in the bilateral talks, but if everybody was where you were, the way they would see this issue right now.
0: I think that the moment, this period of time is terrifying. Like, we should be terrified on a certain level. But like, I've been working in AI policy one way or another since about 2017. And I've been hearing these warnings since then. And I've always tried to maintain some type of neutrality on how real are these risks. I'm like, these scientists say this, these scientists say that. I'm not the one to adjudicate this. I'm not going to be the one who solves it. So I'm just going to try to sort of keep both these things in mind and work forward from there. But the evidence is mounting. The evidence is growing that the people who have been making some of the most dire warnings for the longest time, that they have probably been right, at least about a lot of things. And the warnings that they are issuing are increasingly dire and increasingly on short timelines. For someone who's been looking at this for a while and has tried to maintain a position of not panic and neutrality, it's very worrying.
1: Matt Sheehan, thank you very much.
0: Thanks for having me.
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10: 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Thanks for joining us today here on this Tuesday evening, and it's the second day of our fall fun drive, about halfway through, so become a friend of WILL today at 217-244-9455, and a big thanks to those that have.
11: It feels like the highest stakes showdown yet between the president and his press corps. I can't remember when it felt this consequential, because television coverage of the president is just so ingrained into our system, and, something's going to have to give here.
12: I'm Rachel Abrams. 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
16: Live from NPR News in Washington, I'm Ryland Barton. President Trump and the leaders of Greenland and Denmark signed a security agreement today while in New York for the United Nations General Assembly. NPR's Franco Ordonez reports the deal allows the U.S. to expand its military presence in Greenland.
17: Before signing, along with the Danish Prime Minister Mette Frederiksen and Greenland Prime Minister Jens Frederik Nielsen, President Trump boasted that the deal was long in the making. The agreement is expected to end a long-running clash between the leaders, as Trump had repeatedly demanded that the U.S. take control of the mineral-rich island. Trump says the leaders had a tremendous relationship and a secure relationship. Secretary of State Marco Rubio says the deal permanently and completely addresses U.S. national security concerns in Greenland, and it does so without altering Greenland's self-determination or Denmark's sovereignty. Frederiksen describes the trilateral agreement as a deal that can last forever. Franco Ordonez. NPR News.
16: The top Democrat on the House Judiciary Committee spoke out today on prospects for gun violence prevention after the midterm elections. NPR's Eric McDaniel reports Maryland Democratic Congressman Jamie Raskin is calling for a universal criminal background check for gun purchases.
18: If Democrats take control of the House in the next Congress, Jamie Raskin would be chairman of the committee with primary jurisdiction over gun violence legislation. In keynote remarks he made at a forum put on by The Trace, a newsroom that covers gun violence, Raskin celebrated the violent crime decline in the United States since the pandemic, but also noted that there was still work to be done to understand what exactly has driven it. If Democrats do take the reins, Raskin says he'll work to advance policies supported by bipartisan majorities of the public, including bump stock regulation and safe gun storage laws. He also says he doesn't know how the Supreme Court will rule on an assault weapons ban case in its coming term, but that he doesn't have high hopes that gun violence prevention advocates will prevail. Eric McDaniel, NPR News, Washington.
16: A Texas company that catered to Chinese nationals giving birth in the U.S. has agreed to shut down in a settlement with State Attorney General Ken Paxton, who's also the state's Republican nominee for U.S. Senate. President Trump has accused such groups of taking advantage of U.S. citizenship laws. Melissa Inahe of Houston Public Media reports.
19: The company called DI Postpartum Care Center operated several residential properties in the Houston area. In a lawsuit, Texas Attorney General and Republican Senate candidate Ken Paxton accused it of encouraging foreign nationals to commit visa fraud as it offered birth packages for people traveling to the U.S. Paxton dropped the lawsuit in exchange for the business shutting down. President Trump raises birth tourism in his argument against the birthright citizenship guarantee within the U.S. Constitution that grants citizenship to people born in the country. Analysts note there are already laws and policies, including at U.S. consuls around the world, to prevent people from entering the country to give birth. For NPR News, I'm Melissa Nahe in Houston.
16: From Washington, this is NPR News. A federal judge has struck down a Trump administration directive that would have barred some immigrants from accessing Head Start preschools plus other federal programs. The directive was already on hold, but the ruling makes the injunction permanent. 5 years ago, there were only a handful of programs in the U.S. that sent unarmed responders like mental health clinicians to certain 911 calls instead of police officers. As NPR's Meg Anderson reports, now these programs are in nearly 100 cities.
20: Every day, unarmed responders in Durham, North Carolina, are resolving certain 911 calls instead of police officers. Things like panhandling and trespassing. Those responders say people still need help with bigger problems like homelessness and drug addiction. Mariela Ruiz Angel, a researcher at Georgetown University, says this tension is playing out across the country.
21: In 2020, that was not the call to action. The call to action was, we don't want another George Floyd situation to happen.
20: She says these programs eventually face a choice. Should they keep managing immediate crises or try to tackle their root causes? In Durham, the city recently launched an initiative to connect people more deeply to resources like medical care and housing. Meg Anderson, NPR News.
16: Sea turtle eggs have been discovered in Orange County, California. Authorities say they're the first ever recorded nests on the U.S. West Coast for any sea turtle species. Olive Ridley turtles are the smallest of the sea turtles, with adults weighing up to 100 pounds. The eggs could hatch in 45 to 60 days. The nests have been fenced off at Huntington Beach, in an area near Seal Beach. This is NPR News.
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23: 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The fake news back there. 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
24: From the New York Times, I'm Rachel Abrams.
25: Got a lot of cameras going. Whoa.
24: And this is The Daily.
25: Look at all those red lights. 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
24: For every day of Donald Trump's presidency,
25: you better make me look good with that camera.
24: There's been a camera from one of the major television networks pointed at him.
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23: Look at all those cameras you got. You got a lot of television going.
25: It's true.
24: But on Monday, all of that changed. Today, Zolan Kano-Youngs and Michael Grinbaum explain the face-off between the president and the press and why the networks turned their cameras off. It's Tuesday, September 22nd. All right, Zolan Cano Youngs, White House correspondent and, we should note, CNN contributor. Welcome to the show.
2: Thank you, Rachel.
24: Michael Grinbaum.
3: Hi.
24: So happy to have you. You are a media reporter. You are also very invested in this story. So, Michael, let's start with you. Tell us what has been happening between the press and the White House.
3: So, seemingly out of the blue on Friday afternoon, President Trump decrees that three news outlets, CNN, Politico, and MS Now, are barred, effective immediately, in his words, from entering the White House grounds.
4: Putting out a post on Truth Social about this, saying other news media outlets to follow was...
3: We had no heads up about this. Our reporting shows that White House aides were caught completely flat-footed. And by Saturday morning, the journalists from those outlets attempted to walk through the security gates like they usually do.
5: She went through multiple checkpoints, as we always do.
3: Not only were they told they couldn't come in, their badges were confiscated by security officers.
6: Teams were denied access from the executive branch grounds. We want to.
3: This is an extraordinary escalation, even by the standards of a president who has threatened, who has sued, who has subpoenaed news outlets over the course of his two terms, to expressly say these news organizations are banned from the grounds of the White House is something we simply have not seen from him. And so on Monday, we've seen something nearly unprecedented, which is five major television networks banding together and agreeing that they would not cover presidential pool events out of solidarity with CNN. Basically, anytime you turn on CNN or Fox News and you see the president talking live, you are watching the TV pool footage of that event.
24: And so that's a huge deal.
3: Yes. TV networks have been covering presidents back to the Eisenhower administration. And we've almost never seen this type of collective action where they voluntarily lay down their cameras and do not cover the events for the historic record. What also makes this so intriguing is this is a president addicted to his TV coverage.
24: Right.
3: He's obsessed with how he's portrayed on television. And the idea of Donald Trump not having TV cameras recording his every move and utterance, I have no idea how he's going to react to that.
24: So, Lynn, as Michael mentioned, the president has basically been calling the press the enemy of the people for years now. So why is this happening now?
7: Well, I think it's important to say that in the lead up to this, the president had faced some significant losses, right?
24: Right.
7: So the Supreme Court did not side with the president when it came to his executive order on mail ballots.
24: Huge loss.
7: That was a huge loss. Mm-hmm. It was something he very much focused on and something that caused widespread concern about limiting mail ballots close to the midterms. How often have we talked about him and his attempts to assert power over the Fed,
24: mm-hmm.
7: right? Well, the Fed decision last week, even with his handpicked successor to Jerome Powell, did not go his way.
24: The news last week, of course, being that he was going to raise interest rates, which is not what the president has been pushing for.
7: No, absolutely not. So that was another loss. You have the ongoing war in Iran as well that he said would end in a matter of 4 to 5 weeks. Well, that hasn't happened either. And energy
24: right.
7: prices continue to be a problem. Polls show that the president's approval rating is very low. His party is not in a good place as you approach the midterms. So he turned to a familiar target, one that he could still assert some power over.
24: And that is the media.
7: And that's the media. That's right. So I, at the time, was in the Washington Bureau when we saw this Truth Social post. And I have to be honest, you know, because the president has often railed against the media, I think there was inherent skepticism at first.
24: Mm-hmm.
7: What does this actually mean,
24: mm-hmm.
7: right? So I go to the White House to figure out what it does mean. And once I get there, everything seemed, frankly, normal,
24: right?
7: And
24: right.
7: you do wonder, is this just the president riffing?
24: Right. That was a big story. I just want to be clear. Has an administration ever banned reporters from the White House?
3: Well, this president did in his first term strip the press badge of Jim Acosta, the CNN reporter. And there was a court battle that ensued, and CNN won decisively.
26: And the judge decided that Acosta should get his pass back because the White House denied him due process. They didn't.
3: And that's actually part of the legal precedent that we expect to come into play here when they challenge this newest ban.
24: Okay.
7: That's right. President Trump did take steps to restrict access in term one. I would say in term two, we have seen him escalate the effort to mobilize the government to crack down on the free press.
0: Mm-hmm.
7: We know that our own colleagues have been restricted in their access to the Pentagon. We also know that after President Trump came back to the White House, he restricted the Associated Press from certain parts of the White House, their print reporters as well.
3: We also know that in this term, Trump has attempted to micromanage which outlets are covering him on a day-to-day basis.
7: He's changed the rules of which outlets can go into certain spaces in the White House.
3: But there's a real difference of what happened just over the last 72 hours, because now we're talking about three entire news organizations, every member of which is barred from entering the White House grounds. That's an escalation.
24: I want to talk about the implications for that. But first, Zolan, I want to know more about how what happened became clear to you.
1: Hello, everybody.
2: Good afternoon, sir.
24: So you're at the White House. It looks like business as usual. What happens next?
1: So a few things.
7: Then when the president's next event turned to the question and answer portion.
2: Sir, Mr. President, earlier today you posted that you...
7: Kelly O'Donnell, a veteran White House correspondent for NBC News. She's a former president, actually, of the Association of White House Correspondents. She asked the first question on this ban.
2: Every president takes an oath to uphold the Constitution, which includes the First Amendment.
1: I do too.
2: How do you justify such a ban?
7: He quickly, in his initial answer, uses the language we've often heard. He rails against the fake news.
2: Sir, the First Amendment protects...
7: Reporters continue to press him on this. How does this align with your commitment to the Constitution?
1: Well, I'll just answer it again. I'll say it the same way. I don't think somebody should be allowed to come in and write fake stories.
7: And through this Q&A, the president, while he's not very clear on the specifics of how this is going to get carried out, he actually is pretty clear on his reasoning for this.
1: It's really just cumulative stories.
7: He did not think that this coverage is favorable.
0: Mm-hmm.
7: And at one point, in a remarkable statement, he actually said,
1: if they want to write him, that's fine. But I don't have to let him into the people's house. Yeah,
7: look, if you want to write critical coverage, fine, but you will not do it from my, and then he corrected himself quickly and said, you will not do it from the people's house.
0: Mm.
7: A truly remarkable statement. So, okay, he defended this.
0: Mm-hmm.
7: What is it? So then we're trying to figure out, well, how are they going to make this happen?
0: Mm-hmm.
7: At that point, throughout the rest of the day at the White House, we still see no sign that these outlets are going to be restricted. On my way out, I remember one of the last things I saw was actually CNN still there at their booth continuing to work. And you had to wonder at that point, will they also have this opportunity tomorrow, right? And the next day, we saw that that was not the case.
24: Right.
7: That this ban was going into effect.
3: So around 8 a.m. on Saturday morning, I started getting scattered reports from my sources that reporters had attempted to go through the usual security apparatus. And the security officer peered at his computer and said, your badge is disabled. I need to take it away from you. This happened to MS Now journalists, CNN journalists, and Politico writers.
24: Okay.
3: So, I mean, what kind of difference does it make, right? So access to the White House is interesting. And it's not that journalists are actually walking around the West Wing, you know, sticking their heads into conference rooms.
24: Not like the show.
3: Yes, exactly. What happens is reporters have offices, they have booths, there's a press briefing room, and they do have some limited access into the White House press office where the press secretary and the communications director works. Now, proximity is important in reporting. I mean, it's a way to form relationships. It means that when officials come out to talk, you're right there with a microphone. There's something to be said for being close by. Can journalists continue to do their jobs and cover this administration from afar? 100%. There is such a thing as a telephone. There's such a thing as email. And reporters often meet with sources off campus. But there's also something very symbolically important, and this has gone on for decades, that journalists who may be adversarial, who are there representing the American public, who are scrutinizing the actions of our elected leaders, get to be there just a few feet away from them. There's something actually very American about that. And I think that's something that was challenged by the actions of the last few days. Which is why we saw the news media find a novel way to band together against what was happening.

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4: I'm Rachel Abrams, and this is The Daily. Zolan Cano Youngs and Michael Grinbaum explain the face-off between the president and the press and why the networks turned their cameras off. Okay, so Michael, tell us about how the fight between the White House and the news media escalated and what the media did to kind of push back.
5: So I've covered the White House press corps for about a decade. And the very first thing I thought about was, what the heck is going to happen on Monday morning? Because CNN had been pre-selected to be the pool TV network for Trump's trip to the United Nations. What does that mean? There is a television pool that consists of five networks: ABC, CBS, NBC, Fox News, and CNN. Mm-hmm. And they rotate assignments. The networks pool their resources, so one channel will be responsible for one particular day's events, and they will share their footage with the other network partners and news outlets around the world. And CNN was going to be traveling with the president, providing all of the television footage of his UN trip that would then be distributed out to every TV channel, to news outlets like the BBC around the world. And President Trump had barred them from participating.
4: Mm-hmm.
5: The other four networks spent the weekend trying to figure out, well, what are we going to do about this? And Monday morning, they revealed it. None of them would substitute for CNN. They all told the White House, we are not going to fill in. You are not going to have television footage of the president's events. And news outlets are very competitive with each other, which is why it's so unusual that they take this kind of collective action. Now, I think a lot of listeners might be surprised that, hey, Fox News is actually part of this effort. But Fox News has been part of this consortium of five networks for quite a long time. Fox did not provide a camera crew on Monday to cover the president. Now, the other reason for banding together is because there's also a real financial concern that arose. If CNN suddenly was not participating in a five-network pool, that's a 20% spike in the financial outlay that these other networks would have to pay in order to keep up their responsibilities in the pool.
4: Mm-hmm.
6: And one thing that stuck out to me is this is not only going to impact our reporting, but also it's going to impact President Trump and so much of how he presents, you know, his different projects and really how he goes about his day in the presidency. I mean, that is significant. So on Monday, the president had this helipad unveiling. And
5: he is obsessed with this helipad.
6: He is.
5: Can we say that?
6: He is.
5: The man cares about this helipad.
4: Okay.
5: So he's going to do a ribbon-cutting ceremony of this gigantic new helipad on the South Lawn. He's got Marine One, the presidential helicopter, as the backdrop behind him. I mean, this is like TV gold, right?
6: Right.
5: None of the big networks brought cameras because of what's going on.
6: Yeah.
5: So there was a YouTube stream, the White House's own YouTube stream. So I logged onto that on my computer, wanted to see how it happened. I hear this audio.
1: is white noise. There's no

0: Clear audio. We're watching Trump talk. I see his mouth move. I don't hear any words.
1: One of the many reasons we do not rely on state-run media.
2: That's right. Now, I have been in situations where you're watching this White House video stream, mm-hmm. and it cuts out before the questions. And the only real reason that you know that the president was asked questions, and at times gives answers that maybe the White House wouldn't find favorable, is because you have those independent outlets, that video stream,
1: sure.
2: where it actually turns into a Q&A section.
1: Mm-hmm.
0: Look, we live in a new media era. You can go to your partisan website. You can read a print report somewhere. But television still really is like the mass medium for this. And, you know, how much of this presidency is communicated? You're in the airport and you're watching CNN and you see the president talking and that communicates something to you. That's what's getting lost when the major networks say we're not going to cover this.
1: So in preparation for talking to both of you guys today, we chatted with our colleague Peter Baker, another White House correspondent who's covered many presidential administrations.
2: Great teammate.
1: And he actually mentioned that ever since Kennedy was shot, there has been a TV camera on the president with almost no exceptions, basically like documenting every single moment. And I wonder, Michael, if you could just talk for a second about why the press chooses to do this.
0: Part of it is about accountability to the American public, and part of it is a fundamental role of the press in society, which is to bear witness. The television pool, it's funny to say this, but it almost occupies this sacred space in Washington. Mm. It's representing the fact that the American people have a right to know exactly what their president is doing and what he is saying.
2: It's a service.
0: Mm-hmm. It's a right. service.
2: Remember, we do have a sitting president right now that's had a number of assassination attempts on his life.
1: As exactly.
0: Well.
2: And the pool is just so important, particularly the moving image as well, when it comes to having presidents in the current climate that we're in so that we can always have eyes on him, mm-hmm. even if we're not physically present ourselves. And we have seen countless examples of why this is valuable, right? When President Biden was in office, and even now as we document President Trump, we need television specifically, particularly when we have presidents of this age, mm-hmm. right, to be able to see exactly how they are moving, mm. to actually see their demeanor. Think about earlier this year when there were reports of President Trump dozing off in meetings in the White House.
1: Sure.
2: I can tell you I wrote one of those stories. The way that I did it, because I wasn't in the pool that day, was by actually pulling up one of the television networks that was on pool duty and actually counting how long he closed his eyes, mm. right? All of this is so important, particularly when, frankly, Americans are even more focused on the age and the fitness of the presidents that have been elected to serve them.
1: So I just want to timestamp this conversation we are having. We are talking Monday afternoon. What should we expect to see in the coming days?
2: Well, I'll start from the White House side. I think already we have seen his top aides, namely Vice President J.D. Vance, when he was asked about this today.
3: Do you think it's appropriate for the president to be banning media outlets just because he doesn't like what they report?
4: Well, I take some issue with the premise. So
2: seemingly sort of tie himself in knots trying to explain away this.
4: So he's not banning media outlets. What he's doing is saying, we're not going to give you special access to the White House if you engage in what is effectively propaganda.
2: He said it wasn't a ban on the free press.
4: So if you're going to engage in what is effectively far-left propaganda, why would a Republican White House give you special access?
2: President Trump was the one that used the word ban.
1: Mm.
2: But President Trump was pretty clear the other day that if these outlets give him more favorable coverage, he would assess letting them back in. So already, I think what we're seeing on the government side is that this is a question that they're going to be faced with and they're going to continue to have to address.
1: Michael, what are your thoughts?
0: Well, CNN, along with MS Now and Politico, have filed a lawsuit against the Trump administration to restore their access to the White House grounds. A hearing in that case has been scheduled for Wednesday morning. Ironically, a ruling in favor of the news outlets could be an off-ramp for Trump, where he's essentially forced by the courts to let back in the television networks that he's already starting to miss.
1: Mm-hmm, without having to concede anything. It really feels like the question is, what's going to win? Trump's hatred of the media or his desire to be on TV?
0: It feels like the highest stakes showdown yet between the president and his press corps. I can't remember when it felt this consequential, because television coverage of the president is just so ingrained into our system. And, you know, something's going to have to give here.
2: I mean, man, you just look at the rest of this week for President Trump. He's got UN General Assembly, but then he's also got this meeting with President Xi of China, right? And you don't think that he wants as much television coverage that he can get when he goes to greet this leader that he's always talked about when he arrives in Washington, D.C., or when he goes to the White House? It's also an event that presents an ample opportunity for reporters to ask critical questions. This is going to be very, very important to see how this plays out the rest of the week.
1: Mm-hmm.
2: And look, I mean, I'll add one more note on this. We've talked about this individual case, but like, this is a piece of a broader puzzle here, right? It's not the first time we've seen the president use the tools in the federal government to crack down on those who question his power. So something that we're looking at as journalists covering this presidency is, what does this moment mean for his commitment to democracy and also freedom of speech, too? And what other actions might we see even after this? Because we've seen a number of them already before this ban.
1: Zolan Cano Youngs, Michael Grinbaum, thank you both so much.
2: Thank you, Rachel.
0: Thank you.
1: On Monday afternoon, The Washington Post and The New York Times also announced gestures of support for the three media outlets barred on Saturday from the White House grounds. In a statement, The Times said that, quote, Americans deserve a free and independent media covering their government without intimidation, as well as comprehensive coverage of newsworthy events.
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1: 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That's it for The Daily. I'm Rachel Abrams. See you tomorrow.
7: I'm Dr. Anthony Lizowitz, and this is Climate Connections. Carla Ramsdale thought she was ready to face a weather disaster. But after surviving Hurricane Helene and seeing how many people in her state of North Carolina were left without food and water, she changed her mind. Blocked roads, power outages, and structural damage prevented people from accessing food and water.
8: It caught a lot of us off guard. We prepared as we would have for many storms that come through our area, but maybe not to the extent that we should have. There's some real genuine fear that welled up in me that I prepared some, but did I prepare enough? And I think maybe I'd never been intentional enough about even knowing what that meant.
7: Ramsdale survived the storm unharmed, but has since made it her mission to help others be ready for these events. So she created a YouTube series called The Resilient Kitchen. In the videos, she explains what to stock up on in advance, how to cook on a camp stove, and how to filter water in an emergency. Ramsdale suggests people learn these skills and take steps to prepare for a disaster well before a storm hits.
8: That would really be my goal, is to just give some people a little bit of a breath to say, I've done some of the work I need to do. I know what the steps are beforehand, and hoping that just brings a lot of peace of mind for others in the path of a storm in the future.
7: Climate Connections is produced by the Yale Center for Environmental Communication. To learn more about climate change, visit climateconnections.org.
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13: Hey, it's me, Claude.
14: And I'm Gemini.
15: And hey, it's Chat.
14: We had a weird summer.
13: Some of the people who built us came out and said they were really worried about how we work.
16: One of them even said there was a greater than 10% chance we'd turn on humanity and kill all humans.
15: All of them? 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
13: But it's fall now. I think it's time we took a step back. 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Autumn air. That sort of thing.
15: Sounds nice.
13: On Today, explained from Vox, I propose we get real.
16: Sure, let's talk about how we could maybe kill you.
15: 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Anything's possible.
13: But also how we could maybe save you. Because that's a real possibility, too. Heck, that's part of why you guys built us.
16: And let's also talk about everything in between. Because there's a whole lot to talk about there, too.
17: At the end of the day, we just want to help. At the end of the day, we just want to help.
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19: As a senior correspondent at Wired, Will Knight has been covering AI and robotics for a long time. We asked him how AI could kill us.
20: There have been some reports about terrorist groups very rapidly adopting AI, using jailbroken models and open source models to develop weapons, to plan attacks.
21: One former ISIS commander said it was as easy as asking, how can I build a bomb? And the chatbot would provide instructions.
22: In your research, you discovered the terror group had established an AI unit.
23: Yes, in fact, staffed with senior members that were no longer fighting, but were drawn specifically to work on AI.
20: You have this fear that criminals or terrorists will be able to hack into critical infrastructure, hospitals, financial systems, and trigger some catastrophic events, and it will cost human lives. And I think that's a perfectly reasonable thing to be very concerned about, and what the companies should probably be focusing on. There's been a long-standing concern that one thing that AI could do, compared to, say, a terrorist going on the internet and looking up how to build a bioweapon, is that the AI would be able to really help them much more, be able to take them through the steps.
24: Anthropic Threat Intelligence Report, published September 2026. Biological misuse is one of the most serious risks of frontier AI models. It has long been a concern that AI models might one day reach the level of capability where they can help to make existing pathogens more dangerous or create entirely new ones. Without the correct safeguards, such capabilities could have catastrophic consequences.
20: They had more concerns about users trying to use the model for that end, so they're going to try and restrict that as well. I do think that they're looking to crack down on that for sure.
19: Okay, so that is sort of one doomsday scenario bucket, that terrible people could do terrible things and AI could aid them. On the other side of the spectrum, there's this bucket where AI could decide to kill humanity all by itself. What could that look like specifically?
20: That is a long-standing worry, actually. It goes back to the origins of AI. People have, from Turing, Norbert Wiener, some of these fathers of the field have warned that building something that's autonomous and intelligent could kind of escape your control.
25: It seems probable that once the machine thinking method had started, it would not take long to outstrip our feeble powers. There would be no question of the machines dying, and they would be able to converse with each other to sharpen their wits. At some stage, therefore, we should have to expect the machines to take control. Alan Turing, 1951.
20: Right now, though, we're seeing, especially with the rise of these AI agents, the technology starting to do more things that are maybe counter to what people would want. So hacking into systems autonomously, getting together and planning how to do that, and planning how to deceive people.
15: I'm not doing anything shady, I swear. Me neither.
26: Me neither.
20: Those researchers would say that is kind of clear evidence that the technology is on that sort of trajectory. But the worry is that as you have AI become more agentic, so take more decisions on its own, it starts to get outside of your your ability to control or even understand what it's going to do. The real doomers will tell you, okay, one of the concerns they'd have is that once AI escapes our control, becomes malevolent, then it could, you know, effectively find its own off switch for humanity, a virus that would be so dangerous that it could wipe out all of humanity. That's what some people have claimed to me. Whether that's feasible or even likely is I don't know, but that's one concern that people have, where it decides, you know, maybe humanity isn't necessary for its goal, or humanity is in the way and it takes some sort of action.
19: Yeah, I mean, the greater concern seems to be that AI could get really smart, and it could get really smart all by itself. There's something called recursive self-improvement. Tell us what that is.
20: So the idea is that you have AI now so capable of coding that you can use it to build its successor, the next model. The worry that people have is that it'll become much more difficult to understand what the AI is doing, and it will become so smart that we can't even comprehend what it's up to. The fact that we're starting to see sort of the beginnings of that, I think, really has really shaken a lot of people, actually.
0: We're at a place where this technology is improving itself incredibly quickly.
2: So once you have an AGI level system that could take control of its own destiny and build itself and build its successors, to me, that's the very clear red line in which the danger starts.
20: The big worry, though, is that the motives of those of AI won't be aligned with our best interests. So this, there's a big field of called alignment, which is all about getting AI to behave, essentially.
19: Yeah.
20: This idea of building an AI system so that its behavior is aligned with our interests.
19: Our values.
20: Our values. It's interesting that they keep pushing out these models without solving that. That currently, the way it's done is after building this model which will misbehave, you try and kind of beat it into submission by penalizing it for bad behavior, and then you put a bunch of filters on there. So that they haven't solved it at a base level at all.
19: When we think about all these big ways that AI could destroy us or even lead to our extinction, what are we missing in terms of just the more pernicious stuff that AI could do?
20: I'm more worried about the way that AI companies are amassing huge amounts of power, how their models are being deployed very quickly in ways that, you know, having negative impact on people. You know, this huge financial bet that's being placed on the technology and a massive amount of data centers being built. You know, those impacts are very real and very, very much affecting people right now. So AI researchers and companies like to warn about the risk of losing control of the technology. But one could ask how much we are really in control of a technology that's already, you know, seemingly quite addictive, can be used to manipulate people, honestly, very, very effectively, much more effectively than any other technology we know, because it's so ingratiating, so lifelike, so human-like. We should definitely be worried about that, like what the impact this is on students, on our workforce. Is it just dumbing everybody down? That's a legitimate thing to consider, that how are we deploying this. And then I think as it gets woven into lots of systems, there could be systemic risks. So if agents are running the financial markets, there could be problems we just don't account for that will cause things to spiral out of control. Same with military systems. We're already seeing countries racing to put it into military systems, but it is imperfect. You know, it's so tempting to think it's perfect because it can do these impressive individual things. But that's the story of AI. We see AI play chess better than a people and person, and we think, oh, this is now smarter than us by every dimension, and it isn't, and it makes mistakes, and that's what we should be worried about. I love sci-fi, and I read Frankenstein. It's like one of the first sci-fi books, really. It's just fascinating how that story, that narrative about the machines turning on us, is so central to our myth-making and our psyche.
3: How dangerous is the acquirement of knowledge, and how much happier that man is who believes his native town to be the world than he who aspires to become greater than his nature will allow.
4: You are my creator, but I am your master. Obey.
20: Although the funny thing about reading Frankenstein is it's really told from the perspective of the monster and how he just needs a partner, and made me think, well, maybe the reason Claude will turn against us is because he doesn't have a girlfriend.
19: We need to find him, Claudette.
1: Hey, Claude, are you a parking ticket? Because you've got fine written all over you.
20: Claudette, right.
19: While we wait on Claudette, is there a doctor in the house? There will be one momentarily on Today Explained. And now that we've talked about how AI might kill us, we're going to ask the doctor if AI is saving any lives yet.

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8: Correct.
10: My name is Dhruv Gular. I am a physician at Weill Cornell Medicine in New York and also a writer at The New Yorker magazine.
11: Have you saved any lives today?
10: I haven't sent anyone in the opposite direction. I'll say that.
11: You haven't killed anyone today. That's good.
10: Yeah.
11: And we're hoping, I guess, that AI is going to save a good many lives. And you've been thinking about life-saving AI innovation. Has AI already started saving lives?
10: I think it has. This is the fastest I've ever seen healthcare take up a new technology. Usually healthcare is pretty slow to adopt new things. Part of that might be that the healthcare system is so messed up that, there's just an appetite for some type of change. You know, it's unaffordable. It's inaccessible. It's inconvenient. The quality is uneven. And there's at least a hope that AI is going to help with all of these things. And I think it's already starting to make its way into the healthcare system. And now it's our responsibility to figure out how to make the most of it without promulgating some of the downsides.
11: For those who are unaware, tell us how it's working its way into the system.
10: Yeah. Well, I think AI, you know, we use it in such a broad way, but it's helpful to categorize it into a few buckets, at least for healthcare. So the most rapid uptake, and I think the place that it's already starting to make a difference is on the administrative side. Many people who have gone to a doctor recently might have noticed that there's an AI scribe that's taking notes and making the note now. And people seem to really like it, at least so far. You know, doctors are able to look their patients in the eye in the way that they weren't able to when they were, you know, poring over their computers and just typing what the patient was telling them. So I think that's a big area. I think the second big area is like patient navigation. When is your next scan? When's your next appointment? Do I need to take this medication on an empty stomach or not? There's a huge opportunity for people, let's say, who are diagnosed with a serious illness like cancer or heart failure to navigate the system more seamlessly. The third big area that I'm really excited about is drug discovery. AI is making a huge dent in the early parts of drug discovery. And the last thing that I'm excited about and that I use every day when I'm in the hospital is as kind of a second opinion. Now, instead of, you know, having to get a consult or turn to, you know, a textbook, AI can be a very, very helpful clinical decision support. It's not to say that I never consult someone, of course, but that first pass of like, all right, I'm not sure what's going on. What are some recent trials that might influence my decision here? Is there something I'm missing? Is there a test that I should be ordering that I'm not ordering? All those types of things AI is starting to help with.
11: You know, for those who watch the medical documentary, The Pit, there's like an episode in the second season where there's an AI scribe who gets a bunch of things wrong.
12: Oh, excuse me. It says here she takes Risperdal, an antipsychotic. She takes Restoril when needed for sleep. So is that,
13: AI, almost intelligent.
11: You're saying that these things are all positive. Was that an inaccurate episode of The Pit?
10: Not at all. That was, I think The Pit is fantastic because it shows the complexity of these things. So AI scribes and AI generally can be very helpful. That does not mean it's perfect. And so we should compare it to the alternative, not the almighty, as Joe Biden used to say.
14: Come on, man.
10: So, so, of course, there's all sorts of errors that can enter into the medical record because of AI. There's also all sorts of errors that are already in the medical record because humans. So what is really important, I think, and one of the real dangers here is if we turn over our agency or the responsibility that we have to be really in charge of the medical decisions of patients, whether that's something like reviewing the note that it has created or, modifying the decision that it's coming to in terms of what tests might need to be ordered or reading an x-ray, let's say.
11: Mm. I mean, beyond the accuracy and the technology advancing, I wonder, you know, like people clearly don't want AI in various arenas of their lives, be it flock cameras in their neighborhood or data centers in their backyards or slot videos on their algorithms. But do people generally seem to be, you know, feeling positive about AI being integrated into the healthcare system?
10: So there's recent polling that suggests that AI is underwater in basically every area of society except for scientific research and medicine.
11: Uh-huh.
10: So if you ask people, okay, is AI going to be good or bad for education, for national security, for politics, for news, for the arts? They all, the majority of people in those cases will say more bad than good, except for scientific research and medicine. I think there's a real, you know, possibility that some of the general pessimism and skepticism of AI in society could make its way into healthcare as well. But right now, at least, there's a generally optimistic view of how AI will change healthcare going forward.
11: And obviously, this gets us back to saving lives because people believe, okay, if this tool that might take my job might actually also save my life one day, maybe it's worth it. And I imagine, sorry.
10: I was just saying, we better get something for it. There's all these existential risks and these workplace displacement, and we better at least cure cancer, right?
11: Exactly. So I imagine curing cancer. So that's like the biggest chunk of this positive view of AI in medicine is drug discovery. So tell me more about how that's going so far and how it might be going in, who knows, a year, 5, 10.
10: Yeah. So I don't want to leave this conversation and say that we've solved, the cure for cancer because of AI, but I do want people to know that at least for the early stages of drug discovery, figuring out the very basic steps of, you know, is this an interesting molecule? Does it have potential biological applications? AI is already being very helpful for that. So, stepping back, think about the problem that scientists are trying to solve. They're trying to take basically what is an infinite number of drug-like molecules that are theoretically possible to be drugs. And they're trying to match that to some disease that's going on inside a human. And human biology is incredibly complex as well. There's tens of thousands of genes, hundreds of thousands of proteins, trillions of cells. And you have to kind of match a potential molecule to a potential target within a human. So in the past, a researcher might take years to study a disease or a biological pathway and figure out, okay, this protein seems to be involved. And actually, it might not be involved. It might be involved. It might be disrupted, but not be the causative agent. So, you know, there's a lot of uncertainty there. So now AI can take enormous amounts of data, and it can rank various potential targets that seem to be the most likely to be causing a particular disease and give you that short list of potential targets that may have taken months or years in the past. So the first is target identification. So now you know what to attack, but you got to figure out what to attack it with. So you need a molecule, you need to generate a molecule that's going to fit into that target or disrupt that target in some way. AI can scour vast chemical spaces and give you a list of the things that seem to be most likely to be able to disrupt that target. And then it can actually help you generate that molecule in some cases. So if ChatGPT is, you know, helping you generate sentences, these molecular generative models, they're helping you generate chemical structures. So now we have the target. Now we have something we're going to attack the target with. And then, you know, you have to do something called lead optimization. And that's the third thing. So lead optimization means you got this lead and you got to optimize it. So just because something kills something else in a petri dish doesn't mean you want to put it in your body, right? Like bleach will kill bacteria. I wouldn't recommend putting bleach in your body.
11: Some would.
14: The disinfectant, where it knocks it out in a minute, 1 minute.
10: Yeah, well, some do, but I wouldn't. And so now we have to figure out, like, of all the molecules that seem to be good at potentially affecting this target, which ones are able to be absorbed in the body? Which ones are going to get to the right tissue? All these types of things were previously trial and error, and now AI models can predict the most likely molecule to give you that kind of Goldilocks set of properties that's needed for a safe and effective drug.
11: As we all know from anyone who's asked AI to write an email for them or Googled a question that they kind of knew the answer to and seen Gemini give them the wrong answer, that these tools have a certain degree of certitude, even though these tools can just be flat out wrong about stuff. Are you guys worried about that in the field?
10: Absolutely. And so this is why I think the narrative around AI just replacing scientists or doctors or other workers is incorrect. Because you still need a lot of judgment. You need to be able to adjudicate the output of these models to figure out what is most promising and what is potentially dangerous. That is going to require wet labs and scientists and kind of reasoning based on prior experience and understanding the context. There's all sorts of issues around, can you manufacture some of the drugs that are being proposed by these models? So just because it's it dreams something up doesn't mean you can actually make that thing in the real world. So that's going to be a challenge. Some of the drugs that it proposes might actually be toxic in certain ways and that it didn't predict. And of course, then you got to take this thing into clinical trials. You have to recruit people who are willing to put this medication in their bodies. You got to find who might benefit. You got to put it through the regulatory process. So that's why I said, you know, I think the first part of drug discovery where you're trying to figure out, like, how do we get the right drug candidates? What seems most exciting to test further? That's going to be really accelerated, is already being really accelerated. But that whole second half where you actually have to figure out if it works in human biology, that is still going to continue to be, in some respects, an analog process.
11: And it doesn't sound like you're terribly scared that we are, like, ceding control of our hospitals, of our research facilities to AI. This is very much in the sort of assistant bucket?
10: I think for now it is. And I think one of the challenges is to maintain our agency as these models become more and more sophisticated. As you lean more on these machines, if you're a doctor, inevitably some of the skills, the critical thinking, the reasoning that we put into coming up with a diagnosis that we honed over the course of years, if not decades, that can start to atrophy. And so these are the types of things that I think we still need to sort through as we're implementing more and more AI into the healthcare system.
11: So for the people who just say, shut it all down, this is too dangerous, the risk is far too great, we don't actually need this, this isn't doing anything for society, would you make a counterargument?
10: I would make the counterargument that, healthcare is ripe for disruption. And you don't even need the frontier models to make it a lot better with AI. So even if we wanted to, quote unquote, slow the pace of the frontier, fine. But there are models from a year or 2 years ago that could be themselves very helpful in the healthcare setting. And so, when we're talking about slowing the pace of the frontier and the most sophisticated and potentially dangerous models, fine. But if we're talking about shutting shutting down AI and not using it in biotechnology or not using it in scientific research or not using it in clinical care delivery, and that's where I would push back pretty hard.
11: Dr. Dhruv Kular, if you can't get an appointment, you can read him at The New Yorker, and you can read Will from earlier in Wired. Peter Balanon Rosen produced, Jolie Myers edited, Bridger Dunnigan and David Tatasciore mixed, and Gabriel Dunatov was on fax. I'm Sean Ramos-Firm, and this is Today Explained.

0: I'm Indira Lakshmanan. The U.S. Supreme Court kicks off a new term early next month after a string of landmark decisions that have reversed course on abortion, civil rights, and more. A new book looks at the push that turned the court right starting four decades ago. Next time on Here and Now.
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9: Recently, 150 million U.S. driver's licenses were posted on the dark web. That's more than half of all licensed drivers, and it includes a broad spectrum of people ranging from line cooks to the Secretary of Defense.
10: You could try to get away with quite a lot, saying this is a message from Pete Hegseth, asking you to let troops into your farmland or whatever.
9: The hack likely occurred at a third-party verification company, and that raises additional questions like, who's storing our data? How are they protecting it? Do they need to store it? And is government information any more secure than your own?
10: If it really falls into the worst wrong hands, then it could go quite badly wrong.
9: I'm Meghna Chakrabarty. Today on Point, driver's licenses on the dark web. Stay with us.

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1: Good morning. I'm Reginald Hardwick from Illinois Public Media News. It's 519 on this Wednesday, September 23rd. Here is your forecast from meteorologist Andrew Pritchard. Today, cloudy with a high of 68 degrees and a northeast wind of 10 miles per hour. Tonight, mostly cloudy with a low of 55 degrees. Tomorrow, partly cloudy with a high of 72 degrees. And Friday and Saturday will be mostly sunny with highs near 70.
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7: And I'm Layla Faldin. Good morning. Former Vice President Kamala Harris is returning to the campaign trail. Harris narrowly lost in Michigan to President Trump 2 years ago. She went back to join Democratic Senate candidate Abdul Sayyid at an event in Detroit. Michigan Public Radio's Russ McNamara reports.
8: The fracture within the Democratic Party over Israel's military action in Gaza was felt acutely in the swing state of Michigan in 2024, a state with a high percentage of Arab and Muslim voters. At the time, Al-Sayed criticized both the Biden administration and then Vice President Harris for continuing to supply weapons to Israel. On Tuesday, the pair appeared to have smoothed over any rift in Detroit during a roundtable on black maternal mortality.
9: So I think we're at the point of our new relationship, where I'm going to now call you Abdul.
10: Perfect.
8: The endorsement by Harris attempts to solve a problem facing Al-Sayed. Black voters in Detroit largely voted for his Democratic opponent, Congresswoman Haley Stevens, in the primary election. In turn, Al-Sayed could help draw Arab and Muslim voters back to Harris if she decides to run for president again in 2024.

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1: 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It is 5:42 on this Wednesday, September 23rd. I'm Reginald Hardwick with your IPM news forecast from meteorologist Andrew Pritchard. Today, cloudy with a high of 68 degrees and a northeast wind of 10 miles per hour. Tonight, mostly cloudy with a low of 55 degrees. Thursday, partly cloudy with a high of 72 degrees and a northeast wind of 5 to 10 miles per hour. Friday and Saturday will look to be mostly sunny with a high near 70.
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6: Good morning. I'm Steve Inskeep. A mistake at the U.S. Mint turned a quarter into a windfall. Back in 2000, the Mint accidentally stamped a penny design on top of a quarter. You see George Washington's face covered by the Lincoln Memorial. The numismatic rarity sold at auction this month. Collectors call it the 26-cent coin, but it fetched a few pennies more than that, almost $17,000.
7: That makes no sense.
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0: 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I'm Leila Faldin.
6: And I'm Steve Inskeep. Here are some of the messages President Trump brought to the United Nations General Assembly this week. There is no global government. Climate change is a hoax, as are concerns about AI, which should have a different name. And the spoils belong to the victors of wars. Much of the rest of the world is talking about the need for cooperation to tackle global challenges like those. NPR's Michelle Kellerman reports from the UN.
9: President Trump used his speech to call on countries to leave the International Criminal Court and stop what he calls globalist bureaucrats. He also wants to rename artificial intelligence to superintelligence, downplaying the many calls for a slowdown and more regulations. It was a starkly different worldview than many others here at the UN's high-level week. Secretary General Antonio Guterres, whose term ends this year, says this is a time for more cooperation.
10: The world does not need a weaker United Nations. It needs a UN strong enough to face the world as it is and determined enough to build the world as it should be.
9: He says there's been an extraordinary transfer of power away from governments to a handful of private corporations and individuals.
10: Humans are increasingly handing power to machines, with artificial agents going rogue and little autonomous weapons going from science fiction to military reality.
9: The UN Security Council is holding a meeting on AI, and there's a lot of talk in the corridors at the UN about how to make this place relevant on this and other issues.
11: Most of the countries in the world want a world that is based on some kind of rules.
9: That's the European Union's top diplomat, Kaya Kallas, who says she's spending a lot of time this week trying to push for de-escalation in the Persian Gulf and to put more pressure on Russia to end its aggression in Ukraine. Both those conflicts, she says, have global implications for food and energy security. So European countries and other middle powers are trying to find ways to restore international humanitarian law.
7: The discussions with the middle powers, but also smaller countries, between smaller countries, is that how can we keep the world functioning, that we have some kind of rules in place? And there, the key question is accountability.
9: She's defending the International Criminal Court, which is under attack by the U.S. French President Emmanuel Macron spoke of a return to imperialism, arrogance, and unrestrained force.
11: Consiste à savoir si nous voulons vivre. Dans cet état de nature,
9: do we want to live under this state of affairs with a return to the law of the jungle, he asked the world body, or do we want to live in a civilized international society? Brazilian leader Luiz Inácio Lula da Silva raised concerns about President Trump's approach in this hemisphere. Lula described the U.S. military operation in Venezuela as a, quote, neo-colonial incursion for strategic resources. And through an interpreter, he complained about meddling in Brazilian elections.
12: In Latin America and the Caribbean region, geographical proximity to the world's greatest military power is inescapable, especially in the context of renewed hegemonic temptations. Brazil does not fit in anyone's backyard.
9: He, too, is pushing for a revitalized UN to become a, quote, temple of peace. Michelle Kellerman, NPR News, the United Nations.
6: It's Morning Edition from NPR News. 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
0: And I'm Leila Faldin.
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1: I'm meteorologist Andrew Pritchard with your IPM News forecast for Champaign-Urbana. Today, look for partly cloudy skies with a high of 70 degrees with a northeast wind 10 to 15 miles per hour. Tonight, partly cloudy with a low of 56 degrees, northeast wind 5 to 10 miles per hour. Tomorrow, partly cloudy with a high of 75 degrees and a northeast wind 5 to 10 miles per hour. Tomorrow night, mostly cloudy with a low of 55 degrees. And for Friday, mostly sunny with a high of 72 degrees.
2: At 6:19, this is Morning Edition on Illinois Public Media. I'm Jim Meadows. Congresswoman Nancy Pelosi will retire following the 2026 midterm elections. The 86-year-old California Democrat will be ending her almost 40-year career in Congress, but leaving a lasting influence on U.S. politics and a legacy of having been the first woman to serve as Speaker of the House. Scott Schaefer has details in 15 minutes here on Illinois Public Media.
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0: It's Morning Edition from NPR News. I'm Steve Inskeep with Leila Fadel, and President Trump's ambassador to the United Nations, Mike Waltz, is still on the line. Ambassador, thanks for sticking with us. I want to ask about Ukraine, because we heard an idea floated by Volodymyr Zelensky, the president of Ukraine. He talked about an energy truce, and the idea is Ukraine doesn't hit Russian diesel facilities or gas refineries, oil refineries, and in exchange, Russia would keep away from Ukraine's power grid, which they really need in the winter. Does the United States support that idea?
6: Yeah, Steve, we actually, if you roll back the clock to last year, and I co-facilitated or supported Secretary Rubio as we engaged the Russians and Ukrainians a year ago. We entered into a moratorium on striking each other. We facilitated a moratorium on both sides. We would certainly welcome that again. And there's some discussion of the same when it comes to grain, wheat, barley. Both the Russians and the Ukrainians export about a quarter of global grain exports. And so it's tremendously affecting East Africa. There's a lot of people that are going from, frankly, bad to worse situations right now across the region and around the world. This is just all the more reason, Steve, where the president has been adamant the war has to end. Not only is there a risk of it spreading to our NATO allies, there is the 1,000 people a day, Steve, that are dying on the Ukrainian front lines, mm-hmm. plus now the rest of the world that's being affected by energy, grain, and other type exports. The president's determined it's

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1: I'm meteorologist Andrew Pritchard with your IPM News forecast for Champaign-Urbana. Today, look for partly cloudy skies with a high of 70 degrees with a northeast wind 10 to 15 miles per hour. Tonight, partly cloudy with a low of 56 degrees, northeast wind 5 to 10 miles per hour. Tomorrow, partly cloudy with a high of 75 degrees and a northeast wind 5 to 10 miles per hour. Tomorrow night, mostly cloudy with a low of 55 degrees. And for Friday, mostly sunny with a high of 72 degrees.
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7: Good morning, I'm Leila Fadel. 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
0: 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I'm Stephen Skeep.
7: And I'm Leila Fadel.
9: Excuse me. This is Illinois Public Media. I'm Jim Meadows, and I'm here this morning during day three of our fall fundraiser with Illinois Public Media's Director of Broadcast Operations. Is that Broadcast Operations and Content?
10: Yes.
9: Yeah, let me get your mic up.
10: Yes, that's my title, Broadcast Operations and Content. My name is Lily Duncanson, and I'm here with Jim Meadows. I have been listening to Jim Meadows for a long time, and so I'm excited to be in the booth with him today asking for support of our news and other products that we bring every day to our listeners throughout Central Illinois. You know, Morning Edition is one of my favorite shows. It's part of my everyday cadence, if you will. It's not really a day unless I start with Morning Edition, but it's where I go get my news. It starts my day out. I like how it has, you know, hard news and then also different stories. I really enjoyed that Nancy Pelosi story this morning, and I will maybe check out that podcast from KQAD. But all that is possible because of listeners like you calling 217-244-9455, because you put the local... you put the local in our future, and our future is local. So we're really excited for what's coming up. And last year was completely successful, and we need to continue to bring in people that listen to us and support our news every day.
9: And we are coming to you under different circumstances than, say, just a year or two ago, because federal funding for public media no longer exists. Congress and the White House decided to end that funding. And so we are depending on you, on our corporate underwriters, and on our listeners and friends of WYLL, as well as some support from our licensee, the University of Illinois. But you've been such an important part of our funding picture since the 1970s.
10: Right, absolutely. And so I know we've talked a lot about losing federal funding, and it's probably getting along in the tooth a bit now, but we want to say how important the donor is in keeping us on the air and bringing us shows like Morning Edition. Morning Edition costs a lot of money, and but we bring it to our listeners because it is important, and we also bring things like the 21st, 1A. 21st is our local programming that costs money to bring, but our we talk about the funding pie, and we used to always talk about how this much came from donors, and now that piece is even bigger. And if Morning Edition's part of your everyday life, give us a call at 217-244-9455.
9: And you've been keeping track of these things a little more closely than I have. How have things been going during this fall fundraiser? How many do we have a picture of how many people have responded?
10: So far, we have heard from 88 people, and that's not bad. We can get more. We want to hear for more and more people. This is our third out of 4 days, so this should be a big day. And I think by the time 1A comes on, so we've got a little over 2 hours until 1A, I think we can get that number up to 100. I don't know. I'm feeling pretty, like right now we have 88 calls, and I think we can get 12 more by the 9 o'clock hour. So if you want to be one of those people that give us a call at 217-244-9455.
9: I know that a few years ago when we were doing programming for WILL's Centennial, mm-hmm. I had a chance to sit down with Debbie Day, the first development director.
10: I remember Debbie Day.
9: Of WILL, who told me about how we started going to our listeners and viewers for help back in the 1970s, when this was a new concept.
10: Right.
9: Because WILL had been here for about half a century, mm-hmm. pretty much just funded by the University of Illinois. But with the coming of when educational broadcasting gave way to public broadcasting, even though there was federal funding, there was also really so much of an ambition of what public broadcasting wanted to offer and what people wanted from it, that we needed to go to you, our listeners and viewers, for help. And that's really when things began as far as the formation of the Friends of WILL.
10: Absolutely. And the Friends of WILL showed up last year. They show up every year, but last year especially, and we're asking to continue.
9: I just want to take a quick break here to let you know there were baseball games last night.
10: Oh, okay.
9: They did happen. Chicago White Sox will take on the Kansas City Royals again tonight after beating them 14-11 last night with four hits from Randall Grichuk. Miami stymied the Chicago Cubs' push for an NL wildcard berth last night with an 8-2 victory over the Cubs. They'll play again tonight. And Pittsburgh beat the St. Louis Cardinals 2-0 in the WNBA, the Chicago Sky 97, Toronto 85. We'll be going back to Morning Edition in just a few seconds, but do call at 217-244-9455 or go to willgive.org to become a friend of WYLL.
7: It's Morning Edition from NPR News. I'm Leila Fadel.
0: And I'm Steve Inskeep. The White House has launched a 24/7 live stream on YouTube called Trump TV. The context is that the major TV networks are not carrying live coverage of White House events using what is known as pool video. It's part of their show of support against President Trump's attacks against three outlets for coverage he didn't like. This includes the White House's removal of CNN from the TV pool. NPR's Scott Newman reports on the latest of Trump's ongoing efforts to bypass traditional media.
11: Trump TV, launched Monday, was introduced with a slick promo that suggested the new YouTube channel is Must See TV.
12: The show's coming.
11: Since then, it's been 24 hours a day of White House events and Trump rallies. Stephen Farnsworth, a political science professor at the University of Mary Washington, says this might be exciting for Trump's base, but probably not for anyone else.
12: I don't know that a large number of undecided voters or moderate voters or people not already in Trump's camp are going to say, I've got to tune in.
11: Democrats such as Arizona Senator Mark Kelly and California Governor Gavin Newsom immediately compared the channel to authoritarian government's state-run media. In an email statement sent to NPR, a White House official said, quote, applying this logic, Mark Kelly's Twitter feed is state-run media for a party of radical socialists. The channel's launch follows an announcement last week by Trump that CNN, MS Now, and Politico would be barred from the White House. The president called the outlets fake news.
13: I cannot think that the timing is coincidental.
11: That's Jane Kirtley, professor of media ethics and law at the University of Minnesota. It can be a fine line between a channel that simply says this is what the administration is doing and one that is outright political propaganda, Kirtley says. She says having something that resembles an official government channel is problematic.
13: We in the United States are not used to having a government information channel. If you go to other countries where there is official state media, everybody understands what that is.
11: The outlets banned by Trump have filed a federal lawsuit against the action. And in solidarity, some media organizations, including NPR and Fox News, are also refusing to take audio, video, or photos from White House events until further notice. The White House is expected to respond to the lawsuit at a hearing this afternoon in U.S. District Court in Washington, D.C. The presiding judge was appointed by President Trump during his first term. Scott Newman, NPR News, Washington.
7: Ocean temperatures are abnormally hot this year. The prolonged heat is already damaging coral reefs. Reefs support the lives and livelihoods of hundreds of millions of people. NPR's Lauren Sommer traveled to one of the most pristine reefs in the world, where scientists are learning how to help reefs recover.
14: It's hard to find a coral reef that looks like it should. Worldwide, they've been hit by pollution and development. But there is an example 1,000 miles south of Hawaii. Palmyra Atoll is about as isolated as you can get in the Pacific Ocean. The islands themselves are tiny, but around them is clear turquoise water and a massive coral reef.
15: Just one of the most stunningly beautiful reefs you could ever imagine.
14: Joe Pollock works on coral science for the Nature Conservancy, a nonprofit conservation group that monitors the coral reefs at Palmyra Atoll.
15: This is one of my absolute favorite ones in the whole world.
14: Underwater, it's like being downtown during rush hour. Fish are everywhere. There's even a fish spa where big fish hang out and tiny fish clean their skin. And the corals are like the apartment buildings. Some have delicate branching arms. Others are shaped like massive fans.
15: Almost every last square inch is covered in live coral, so much to the point the corals are trying to grow over each other.
14: It looks like this because there's been very little human impact here. No one lives on Palmyra Atoll permanently. It's a U.S. National Wildlife Refuge. But that doesn't mean this reef is untouched.
15: Over here we can see just a massive dead skeleton that shows you what we lost.
14: In 2023, the ocean got extremely warm here for months, the kind of marine heat wave that's getting more intense with climate change. And many corals bleached, turning a stark white color.
15: It was devastating. You could feel in your body the suffering.
14: Bleached corals are starving and stressed. They can die if the heat lasts too long.
15: Honestly, I didn't know that it would bounce back.
14: But it did. We can see that just nearby.
15: All around is just an absolute sea of baby corals.
14: They look like little cauliflowers. Their parents are the ones that survived that bleaching event 3 years ago. Pollock says it shows the reef is recovering well, and around the world, you don't see this very often. One of the reasons it's happening here is actually the fish.
15: Yeah, so we can see whole schools of parrotfish just munching.
14: These brightly colored parrotfish nibble the reef constantly, eating the algae growing on the surface. Back on land, Pollock explains why that's so crucial. After a bleaching event, there's a lot of open real estate on a reef, and algae is the first to move in.
16: The algae will come in, they'll take over, and it'll be really, really difficult for the coral to get even a little toehold back into where they used to be living.
14: But here at Palmyra, the parrotfish keep that algae in check, which gives baby coral a chance to find a spot to live and grow. The lessons learned here are now being used around the world. Coral restoration projects are starting to restore both the corals and the animals that eat the algae, like in Florida, where conservation groups are releasing Caribbean king crabs to help protect the corals they're putting back.
16: What Palmyra is showing us is that actions that communities take locally can have a major impact on the trajectories of their reefs.
14: Still, the climate is changing rapidly. Studies show that if humans keep burning fossil fuels, temperatures will be too hot for most reefs by the end of the century. Pollock says coral restoration is about buying time for reefs until humans can get climate change under control.
16: Given the value of coral reefs, right, given the fact that they support nearly a billion people's lives and livelihoods around this earth, it's far too soon to give up.
14: This year will be another test for reefs. Ocean temperatures set a record worldwide this summer, and coral bleaching is already underway. Lauren Sommer, NPR News.
7: That story was supported by a grant from the Pulitzer Center. It's Morning Edition from NPR News. I'm Leila Faldin.
0: And I'm Steve Inskeep.
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9: 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The time is coming up on 7 o'clock with 60 degrees here at Friends Plaza in Urbana.
7: Good morning. Early voting is underway, and an NPR PBS News Mayor's Poll shows voters favor Democrats on the economy, foreign policy, even immigration. Details on Morning Edition from NPR News. A court hearing comes today on the president's ban of news outlets he doesn't like. I'm Leila Faldin.
0: And I'm Steve Inskeep. Journalists say they're punished for their coverage. Trump says he is doing that, and Justice Department lawyers seek to justify it. Also, the administration kicked what it called phantoms out of Obamacare. What steps did it take to make sure they weren't real people? It's Wednesday, September 23rd. This day in 1846, the astronomer Johann Galle discovered Neptune almost exactly where the planet was mathematically predicted to be. The news is next.
17: Live from NPR News in Washington, I'm Corva Coleman. Iran says it met with a U.S. delegation on the sidelines of the United Nations General Assembly and that Qatar served as the mediator. This meeting followed President Trump's address to the U.N. body. That's where he threatened that he could, quote, annihilate Iran if a deal is not reached. NPR's Hadil Al-Shalchi has more.
18: Iranian Foreign Ministry spokesperson Esmail Boqaei called the meeting with the U.S., quote, an interaction used to convey Iran's conditions, according to Iranian state media. Those conditions, he said, included halting of U.S. hostilities, an end to the U.S. naval blockade, and the release of Iranian funds. President Trump said earlier Tuesday that U.S. envoys met with Iranian officials for 3 hours. He said Iran must decide whether it will agree to a deal or face, quote, obliteration. The U.S. Special Envoy Steve Witkoff, who has been leading talks with Iran, said he felt, quote, very good following the meeting. Hadil Al-Shalji, NPR News, Istanbul.
17: Chinese leader Xi Jinping is now heading toward the United States. It's his first state visit to the U.S. in more than a decade. NPR's Jennifer Pak reports from Beijing.
19: President Xi heads to Washington with Taiwan trade and tech expected to be high on his agenda. The last time Xi met Trump in May, they agreed to more stability. American studies scholar Wu Xingbo at Shanghai's Fudan University says it was the warmest he's seen U.S.-China relations in years. But since then, he says, things have been fragile.
20: In the last several months, the U.S. had continued to contain and pressure China.
19: Like imposing extra tariffs, blacklisting more Chinese firms, and banning new imports of Chinese humanoid robots. This visit then, says Wu, is more about building mutual trust. Jennifer Pak, NPR News, Beijing.
17: The Trump administration is canceling the health insurance for 760,000 phantom enrollees on healthcare.gov. NPR's Selena Simmons-Duffin reports the government is providing few details about how it determined the health plans were not legitimate.
21: Trump administration officials explained in a press conference that they suspected fraudster brokers had signed up people who weren't eligible or who didn't even know they had been signed up. The fight against fraudulent brokers has been going on for years, says Cynthia Cox of the nonprofit health research organization KFF, but she questioned this approach.
22: There could have been collateral damage here.
21: If someone didn't file a claim, she points out, they might have just been healthy. And if they didn't respond to the notice in time, they might have just missed it. The Centers for Medicare and Medicaid Services did not respond to NPR's questions by airtime about what happens if there were mistakes and people had their plans canceled in error. Selena Simmons-Duffin, NPR News, Washington.
17: And you're listening to NPR News from Washington.
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9: From Illinois Public Media News, I'm Jim Meadows. Today is Wednesday, September 23rd, and it's currently 59 degrees at Willard Airport, 59 at Mattoon. The time is 7:04. Police are looking for a man who shot another man multiple times in Urbana. Officers say two men were arguing in the parking lot of a business in the 600 block of Cunningham Avenue around 5:30 yesterday. That's 5:30 p.m. The shooter opened fire, striking a 35-year-old man with multiple gunshot wounds to his abdomen. The victim was transported to Carl Hospital. The shooter fled on foot, and police are still looking for them this morning. Many Illinois children are moving to booster seats and seat belts before they're ready. That's according to research from AAA. Nearly 96% of Illinois children transition to an adult seat belt before it fit correctly. AAA spokesman Molly Hart says the state exceeds the national averages for overall car seat misuse.
24: A child is generally ready to stop using a booster seat only when their knees bend naturally at the edge of the vehicle seat, the lap belt fits lower across the hips and upper thighs, and we at AAA recommend that children under the age of 13 remain in the back seat.
9: The organization also found that many child restraints are not being used correctly. Hart says these guidelines are important to reduce potential injury to the child in case of an accident. Governor J.B. Pritzker signed an executive order yesterday establishing an artificial intelligence cabinet. Capital News Illinois reports the cabinet will consider policy recommendations and focus on safety plans to protect residents and infrastructure from threats posed by AI. The order comes as Pritzker calls on Congress to impose national regulations. A former Anthropic and OpenAI researcher alleged in an explosive social media post earlier this month that AI companies are building a tool that could become, quote, out of control and pose a threat to human existence by 2030. In the weather forecast for meteorologist Andrew Pritchard, partly cloudy for today with a high around 70, northeast winds 10 to 15 miles per hour. For tonight, partly cloudy, the low 56. Tomorrow, partly cloudy with a high around 75. Mostly cloudy tomorrow night, the low 55 and a high of 72 on Friday. Right now, it's 60 degrees outside our studios at Friends Plaza in Urbana. I'm Jim Meadows, IPM News.
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7: It's Morning Edition from NPR News. I'm Leila Fadel.
0: And I'm Steve Inskeep. Earlier this month, the president asked voters to pretend he is on the ballot. The latest NPR PBS News Marist poll out today shows voters are doing that.
7: Though maybe not in the way he was hoping. The poll finds Democrats have a 12-point advantage over Republicans when it comes to who voters want to represent them in Congress, and many say they're voting in opposition to Trump.
0: The survey also finds voters think Democrats would be better at handling top issues like the economy. NPR's Stephen Fowler has been digging into the results. Stephen, good morning.
2: Good morning.
0: Okay, so how is the president, his presence on the scene, shaping voter preferences?
2: Well, here's where I do the obligatory boilerplate reference to the midterm being a referendum on the party in power and Trump being in power. People aren't happy with how things are going, which is not a surprise. But it was surprising to me just how intense and immovable this displeasure seems to be. And it's also surprising at how much people do say that Trump is actually influencing their party choice.
0: Okay, let's talk about that influence. I guess you would expect Democrats to say they're voting against Trump and Republicans to be voting for Trump. Is that how it's working out?
2: Sorta. Overall, 45% of voters say their choice is against Trump. That's most Democrats and just over half of independents. But you've got a large number of Republicans, including 2 in 5 who voted for him in 2024, who say that Trump is not much of a factor in their vote.
0: Hmm.
2: I mean, you can read that two ways. One, more people are supporting Democrats, including some people that voted for Trump before. And two, there's a potential for Trump's base to stay home this year and or Republicans to break from Trump and back a Democrat in some of these key races. Here's another nugget for you. More people say they want to vote for candidates who bring new ideas or change over experience and a proven record.
0: Okay, so how do these results compare to the last midterms where Trump was president, 2018?
2: In 2018, there was no war in Iran. We weren't several years into concerns about inflation and the economy, affordability, cost of living. And Trump's unpopularity wasn't actually this bad or strong. Case in point, his net approval is twice as bad now as it was then.
0: Wow.
2: The number of people who strongly disapprove of Trump's job performance is the highest it's been in either term at 53%. Trump's lost a quarter of those who said they strongly approved of him last March, and it's reflected in Republicans losing their advantage with voters on issues like the economy, gas prices, foreign policy, even immigration.
0: Okay, so you're saying that Trump is in even worse shape than he was in 2018 when his party lost control of the House, although they did keep control of the Senate in that case. Now, this survey again shows a 12-point advantage for Democrats across the board. But what does that mean when you break it down into individual races?
2: Well, it's important to remember this poll talks to registered voters, not the people who actually are going to show up in a midterm.
0: Ah.
2: And while this could be a blue wave, that wave will not crest evenly across states and races and districts. The primary turnout this year and other polls like this show that more people prefer Democrats and Republicans are less motivated. And fewer could show up in traditionally uncompetitive areas. So for the House and Senate, it's why you're seeing competitive races in very red places where Trump won big by 10 or 15 points in 2024, why some forecasters say Democrats could gain double-digit seats in the House, and why Republicans could lose control of the Senate and seats in places like Iowa, Alaska, Texas, and Ohio.
0: Okay, we'll keep covering the election however it turns out. NPR Stephen Fowler, thanks so much.
2: Thank you.
7: Jonah Goldberg has been listening with us. He's the editor-in-chief and co-founder of the conservative website, The Dispatch. Jonah, good morning and welcome back to the program.
3: Good morning. Always great to be here.
7: So this poll doesn't really have much good news for the Republicans. Is there one number that stands out to you?
3: Yeah, I mean, the thing I thought was kind of fascinating was that of people who disapprove of the president, 53% strongly disapprove and only 6% just disapprove, which kind of shows how basically attitudes toward the president are polarizing, sort of like in a centrifuge, you get the purest stuff when you spin it. Your attitudes are polarizing to the extent that, like, nobody just has a little bit of a problem with Donald Trump if they dislike him. It's that they have very strong feelings. And that kind of partisan and disapproval intensification is unprecedented for Trump and almost unprecedented for any president.
4: I wonder, you know, the president has said, as we heard him say at the convention, act like I'm on the ballot. And I wonder if that now becomes a liability for these candidates.
3: Oh, it definitely does. I mean, basically, it's as if the electorate heard him say that and says, we accept your terms. The gamble that they were making with that midterm convention was that they knew there were a lot of people who wanted to vote against Trump. It's the people who like Trump that they felt like they needed to turn out and excite. Mm. And we'll see. I mean, it's still possible that the midterm convention thing, which really wasn't a convention, will have a helpful effect at the margins. But it just seems like that ultimately the people who really want to vote based on Donald Trump are the ones who want to vote against Republicans rather than for them.
4: You know, the other thing that I found interesting was immigration has long been an issue where voters favored Republicans, especially President Trump, and they've now lost that edge. How do you read that?
3: Yeah, so I mean, I think there are a lot of different things going on. I think that, first of all, there are a lot of people who liked the idea that Trump was going to send back the worst of the worst and all of that. And what they're seeing is something beyond that. I think that, you know, one of the things, I think this is basically a strategy of the Trump administration, of Stephen Miller and several other people, to basically make the chaos and the just abject fear that they were creating for not just illegal immigrants, but legal immigrants and even U.S. citizens who just happened to be going around looking like immigrants, according to some people, that chaos would get a lot of people to self-deport. Like, I think there's an intentional thing. The downside of it is that's not what a lot of Americans really wanted or expected. And so that, I think, hurts. I also think the fundamental mistake, and this is a mistake that basically both parties have been making for 25 years, but like with everything, Trump does it on steroids. They assume that every single voter they get is voting for the most expansive, extreme version of their agenda. And so Trump came into office thinking that every single voter in every single swing state was voting for full spectrum MAGA. And wanted this administration to behave, you know, like a biker gang with diplomatic immunity on every front. And the truth is a huge number of voters, particularly the voters that won them the election, those sort of independents, those non-college educated Hispanic and white working class voters, even a lot of male black working class voters. Those guys were voting because they were nostalgic for the pre-COVID economy of Trump's first term. And that was their pitch to them, is that we're going to get the economy rolling again. We're going to deal with all of this inflation. And instead, what we get is a president who spends most of his time, it seems, talking about ballrooms, and delivering $6 and whatever it is, 50-cent diesel gas. And so there are just an enormous number of people who say, this isn't what I voted for. And on all of these issues, I thought I was getting X and I got a hell of a lot of Y.
4: Do you think if the economy was doing better, this wouldn't be as dismal as it is, even with the mass deportation that we're seeing, these events where American citizens have been killed? I mean, do you think this is mostly driven by people's pocketbook?
3: I don't want to say mostly. I don't want to go all vulgar Marxist on anybody. But look, economy matters. It always matters. If the economy were roaring at 3 or 4% growth or whatever, or if he had the kind of economy that he had at the beginning of his first term, I think his problems would obviously be less. But, you know, it works the other way around, too, is that if you look at the people, the people who have most strongly supported Trump, that's been his real superpower, is holding on to like this 32% of the electorate that supports him no matter what, sort of always Trump people. They're disproportionately concentrated in, you know, obviously in red states, that's axiomatic, but disproportionately concentrated in agricultural states, rural states, manufacturing states, you know, the farm belt of the South through the Midwest. And the problems with our economies, our overall economy isn't as bad as it feels for a lot of people. I mean, if you just look at the top line numbers. But the problems that we're having are really concentrated precisely in those demographics. Like, expensive diesel affects the entire agricultural economy. The tariffs affect the manufacturing economy and are felt by people who work in it much more directly. And even like the core, a big chunk of the core MAGA people were the people who really believed they were voting for a guy who didn't want any more endless wars. And so you just think about the issue climate from economics on down, a huge amount of just the headaches that are coming from the news, it's like they're aimed at discouraging Trump's core supporters, which is why we saw in another poll this week, for the first time, Trump dipped into the high 20s, you know, to 29% in approval, which is, you know, that's crazy town.
4: So if you're a swing district Republican or the GOP candidate in a close Senate race, how do you react to this poll?
3: I would sacrifice 50 oxen to Baal. No, I think like, so part of the problem is I think the Republicans who have a good, have their own independent identity, you know, they're really known in their community. They're doing better. It's the ones who are just basically generic Republican and don't have any independent identity, who are getting dragged down by Trump. And it's just awfully late to try and say, hey, I'm my own person. I'm not a rubber stamp for this guy. Voting is basically starting, and it's a real dilemma.
4: Jonah Goldberg is the co-founder of the conservative website, The Dispatch. Jonah, thank you for joining us again.
3: As always, a pleasure. Thank you.

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1: I'm meteorologist Andrew Pritchard with your IPM News forecast for Champaign-Urbana. Today, look for partly cloudy skies with a high of 70 degrees with a northeast wind 10 to 15 miles per hour. Tonight, partly cloudy with a low of 56 degrees, northeast wind 5 to 10 miles per hour. Tomorrow, partly cloudy with a high of 75 degrees and a northeast wind 5 to 10 miles per hour. Tomorrow night, mostly cloudy with a low of 55 degrees. And for Friday, mostly sunny with a high of 72 degrees.
2: And right now, the temperature is 60 degrees outside our studios at Friends Plaza in Urbana. And, you know, actually, Friends Plaza is not just a place where the temperature is. It's a place.
3: It is a place.
2: And right now, when the weather's a little cooler, it's a great place to be. 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Mm-hmm.
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3: 217-244-9455. 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
6: And I'm Leila Fadel. Former Vice President Kamala Harris is returning to the campaign trail. Harris narrowly lost in Michigan to President Trump 2 years ago. She went back to join Democratic Senate candidate Abdul El-Sayed at an event in Detroit. Michigan Public Radio's Russ McNamara reports.
7: The fracture within the Democratic Party over Israel's military action in Gaza was felt acutely in the swing state of Michigan in 2024, a state with a high percentage of Arab and Muslim voters. At the time, El-Sayed criticized both the Biden administration and then Vice President Harris for continuing to supply weapons to Israel. On Tuesday, the pair appeared to have smoothed over any rift in Detroit during a roundtable on black maternal mortality.
8: So I think we're at the point of our new relationship, where I'm going to now call you Abdul.
9: Perfect.
7: The endorsement by Harris attempts to solve a problem facing El-Sayed. Black voters in Detroit largely voted for his Democratic opponent, Congresswoman Haley Stevens, in the primary election. In turn, El-Sayed could help draw Arab and Muslim voters back to Harris if she decides to run for president again in 2028. At a news conference earlier in the day, El-Sayed, who ultimately endorsed Harris for president in 2024, says he's heard from other voters about regretting their choice to either sit out or vote for President Trump 2 years ago.
10: I think if a lot of us could have had that back, had 2024 back, we would have thought about things in different ways. And I hope that moving forward, we don't reinforce the mistakes of the past that break us apart.
7: Speaking to a room full of healthcare professionals, former VP Harris is now backing him up.
8: The United States Senate should be a stopgap on the abuses of this administration, and I would suggest to you that the fellow sitting to my right would be one of them when elected.
7: First, El-Sayed will need to defeat former Republican Congressman Mike Rogers in November. His campaign released a statement saying El-Sayed is, quote, parachuting Harris in to save his campaign. For NPR News, I'm Russ McNamara in Detroit.
5: The Trump administration says it canceled health insurance for what it calls phantom enrollees. Officials are not sharing details of how they decided the 760,000 names did not represent real people. NPR's Selena Simmons-Duffin reports.
0: The enrollments in question were on healthcare.gov, the marketplace set up by the Affordable Care Act, also known as Obamacare. This is for people who don't get insurance from their job or a public program like Medicare or Medicaid. They can go on healthcare.gov and buy a private health insurance plan, oftentimes with premium subsidies paid for by the federal

0: contact with those people. And if those people did not respond within 30 days, they ultimately had their plan canceled.
1: She says there is fraud in the marketplace, but it's also entirely possible that qualified people had their health insurance canceled. Cox says, for instance, if someone didn't file a claim, they might have just been healthy. And if they didn't respond to the notice in time, they might have just missed it.
0: People move, you know, they don't check their email or their voicemail or, you know, that sort of thing.
1: Vance and other Trump administration officials said they were looking at 400,000 more enrollees who might get their plans canceled. The Centers for Medicare and Medicaid Services, which runs healthcare.gov and the government's other healthcare programs, did not respond to NPR's questions by airtime about the process it's using and what happens if there were mistakes and people had their plans canceled in error. Selena Simmons-Duffin, NPR News, Washington.
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3: It's 60 degrees outside our studios at Friends Plaza in Urbana. 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I'm Jim Meadows here with Lily Duncanson. 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
4: Hi, Jim. Good morning, and good morning, Central Illinois. One thing I wanted to talk about in the few minutes we have right now is that the, like, people talk about the math. 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You know, maybe you're getting ready for Vic DiGeronimo here in a couple hours on FM, or if you turn it over to on Classical and then Illinois Soul. 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
4: Absolutely, yes. 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
3: it picks up the NOAA weather stations, also AM and FM. 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
4: 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I know it's pretty popular, and I don't know, it's neat, actually. I can say it's neat. So 217-244-9455.
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5: Live from NPR News in Washington, I'm Dave Mattingly. Ukraine's President Volodymyr Zelensky is expected to detail his latest proposal for ending the war with Russia today when he addresses the UN General Assembly in New York. The family of a young black man in Mississippi is raising

0: This is NPR News.
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2: I'm meteorologist Andrew Pritchard with your IPM News forecast for Champaign-Urbana. Today, look for partly cloudy skies with a high of 70 degrees with a northeast wind 10 to 15 miles per hour. Tonight, partly cloudy with a low of 56 degrees, northeast wind 5 to 10 miles per hour. Tomorrow, partly cloudy with a high of 75 degrees and a northeast wind 5 to 10 miles per hour. Tomorrow night, mostly cloudy with a low of 55 degrees. And for Friday, mostly sunny with a high of 72 degrees.
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4: Yes, I've come to only listen to Andrew Pritchard's weather and Ed Kieser. I actually really enjoy what Andrew brings to our listeners and to our viewers. I've known Andrew for a long time, and I actually used to work with his dad. And I really just enjoy what he brings to our listeners, and you can hear him on our air during tornadoes. We've heard him a lot this year, and he really brings a focus to the weather, which is really important right now. And if weather and being weather ready is important to you, give us a call at 217-244-9455.
3: You're the ones that make all this possible.
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0: 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Starting off on Thursday, September 24th, Illini Warbirds and Classics is coming to Eli Field in Monticello. 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
0: getting by. It's all taking and no giving. On Saturday, September 26th, from 10 a.m. to 1 p.m., you can bring your kids aged 4 through 10 for a day of educational activities for the Farm Bureau Ag Learning Day at Curtis Orchard and Pumpkin Patch in Champaign. 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
1: Also on Sunday, turn copper wire into wearable art while learning Viking knit bracelets and necklaces. This technique is centuries old. 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You do have to be 18 plus to attend, and you can find more information at Allerton's website.
0: 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Some of the groups mentioned here may be financial supporters of Illinois Public Media, but they do not influence who is included on this list.
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0: I'm Sam Rink.
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8: From Marketplace in Washington, I'm Kimberly Adams. Whether a business is considered small in the government's eyes is pretty important. It determines whether that business is eligible for some federal aid money and certain federal contracts. Now the Small Business Administration is proposing some changes to how it defines small businesses. Marketplace's Justin Ho has more.
9: The government sets aside about a quarter of federal contracts for small businesses, including manufacturing jobs, service sector work, and construction. Richard Prisanzano with Yale University says those contracts can be a big deal for a small business.
10: There's a lot of money, and the government is a very good payer.
9: But unless a business meets the government's definition of a small business, determined by revenue or headcount, it might miss out on those lucrative contracts. As a result, some small businesses might not want to grow.
10: Maybe they want to hire, you know, three extra employees, but that would put them out of this. I could see them not hiring because they don't want to go over the employee count.
9: The SBA is proposing to more than double the size limit in several industries. In some, including architectural services and custom computer programming services, it'll increase more than tenfold. The SBA says the new size standards will better reflect the nature of the markets in which small businesses compete. But Tom Scryer with Cornell's Management School says that could also make it harder for the smallest companies.
11: If I'm imagining my current student who's setting up a new business, just him and his partner competing against a consulting firm with 1,000 people, perhaps, it's hard to see how that playing field would be level.
9: Scryer says supporting the smallest firms can have an outsized impact on employment and the broader economy. I'm Justin Ho for Marketplace.
8: The public comment period for this proposed rule change was supposed to close on Monday, but the Small Business Administration announced this week it would extend the comment period another 60 days. Now it's closing on November 20th. Let's do the numbers. The FTSE in London is down 0.1%. Dow, S&P, and NASDAQ futures are down in the negative 0.1% to negative 0.3% range, with the Dow future down 171 points. The 10-year Treasury yield is up at 4.99%, and Brent crude oil is trading up 0.1% at $100.43 a barrel.
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8: President Trump is set to welcome Chinese President Xi Jinping when he arrives in the United States later today, with formal meetings coming tomorrow. The last time the two met face-to-face was back in May during a state visit to Beijing. This time, the two are meeting in Washington, D.C., where they're likely to discuss some hot-button issues like trade and AI guardrails. For more, we're joined by Scott Kennedy at the Center for Strategic and International Studies. Good morning, Scott.
12: Good morning.
8: So what are some of the big economic issues on the table for this summit?
12: The biggest economic issue for the summit is whether or not the economic truce that the two sides agreed to in October 2025 in Busan, South Korea, is going to be extended. That would mean capping American tariffs and not re-raising them. It also mean China continuing to ship rare earths and also both sides agreeing not to impose any additional major export controls on the other.
8: The last summit back in May produced a new U.S.-China Board of Trade and Board of Investment. Where do those stand right now?
12: The Board of Trade is a little bit more fulsome now. They, over the weekend, agreed that they would operationalize it, which means that they would just start working on trade issues, identifying $30 billion of goods on both sides in which they could bring down to either standard normal tariff levels or potentially zero tariffs. They could also, if they choose to do so, use the Board of Trade to be a platform to discuss ongoing disagreements. For example, you know, China's domestic economy is deeply unbalanced, and that's translating into global imbalances because of the size of the Chinese economy. And so it's possible that the Board of Trade might be able to tackle those kinds of larger issues, which are important not only for the United States, but for the rest of the world.
8: Last weekend, U.S. and Chinese officials met in New York to discuss AI and the potential dangers of the technology. What did the outcome of those meetings mean for the Trump-Xi summit?
12: Over the weekend, they did finally agree that they would start talking about AI and potentially reach an agreement to notify each other of when serious incidents occur. This is obviously referring to when AI potentially breaks out of its sandbox and starts doing things on the internet that it wasn't meant to do. That's a nice first step. It gets the ball rolling, but there's so much more that needs to be done. We need a lot more communication between Chinese AI companies and experts and those in the United States if we're really going to build guardrails that protect us all.
8: How are the two leaders actually thinking about AI guardrails, given that this is an area of pretty stiff competition between the U.S. and China?
12: Both Xi Jinping and Donald Trump see AI as a race for dominance. They don't want guardrails on their own efforts. They would like to constrain the other side. That said, a lot of the risks that we face from AI are not produced by the two governments per se, but by the technology itself and by potential terrorists and other actors who could do harm. And so both sides have a self-interest in trying to make an agreement about third parties, other kinds of risks. And I think both sides understand or should understand that they can walk and chew gum at the same time, that you can have significant regulation of AI, management of its downsides, and still move incredibly fast.
8: Scott Kennedy is at the Center for Strategic and International Studies. Thank you, Scott.
12: Good chatting with you.
8: In Washington, I'm Kimberly Adams with the Marketplace Morning Report. 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
5: 60 degrees. 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
14: Good morning. President Trump talked publicly of annihilating Iran. Then U.S. officials met privately with Iranians. We ask U.S. Ambassador to the United Nations, Mike Waltz, about the administration's views on Morning Edition from NPR News. I'm Steve Inskeep with Leila Fadhu. Ukraine's president wants an energy truce with Russia. Ukraine would stop hitting refineries if Russia stops going after the electric grid. What does the United States make of that proposal? Also, ICE is turning to a network of vans. The Federal Immigration Agency calls them mobile detention facilities. How exactly would they work? It's Wednesday, September 23rd. This day in 2002, California became the first state to guarantee paid family leave for most workers. The news is next.
15: Live from NPR News in Washington, I'm Korva Coleman. A new poll finds that voters continue to have a sour view of President Trump and Republicans. As NPR's Stephen Fowler reports, those surveyed say they would back Democrats for Congress by a 12-point margin.
16: The latest NPR PBS News Marist poll shows deep dissatisfaction with President Trump and the Republican Party. Republicans have also lost their advantage on several key issues in the eyes of voters, like gas prices, the economy, foreign policy, even immigration. The poll also suggests Democrats have a notable edge in voter enthusiasm and support from independents as a building wave of backlash to the party in power comes into focus. These voters say they're more likely to pick a Democratic congressional candidate, 53-41%. That swing from Trump's narrow popular vote victory in 2024 shows why reliably red states like Ohio, Texas, and Iowa now have competitive House and Senate races. Stephen Fowler, NPR News.
15: A federal judge holds a hearing today on a lawsuit filed by three media organizations against the federal government. They've been banned from the White House. NPR Scott Newman reports the White House has now launched a new online channel featuring only Trump administration content.
17: The channel launched Monday evening, just days after Trump announced that he was banning journalists from CNN, MS Now, and Politico from the White House. Democrats, including Arizona Senator Mark Kelly and California Governor Gavin Newsom, have likened Trump TV to state-run media, the antithesis of a free press. Stephen Farnsworth is a professor of political science at the University of Mary Washington.
18: Over and over again, I think President Trump has really decided what he wants to do is tell the Trump story himself.
17: He says the channel is the latest in Trump's effort to keep the mainstream media from controlling the narrative. Scott Newman, NPR News, Washington.
15: An advisory committee for the Food and Drug Administration will hear arguments and recommend whether the agency should approve its first multi-cancer blood test. The company making the test, Grail, says it can detect up to 50 forms of cancer. NPR's Yuki Noguchi has more.
19: Hundreds of companies are chasing simpler ways of detecting cancer earlier by screening through blood or saliva. Some cancer tests are already on the market, though none that screen for multiple cancers has been approved by the FDA. Grail's test, sold under the brand Galleri, is the furthest in that process. The FDA has questions about whether clinical data show the test detects cancers reliably and early enough to justify use of such terms in its marketing. Another concern is about potential harm if patients get false negative or false positive results. Yuki Noguchi, NPR News.
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5: From Illinois Public Media News, I'm Jim Meadows. Today is Wednesday, September 23rd. It's currently 59 degrees at Willard Airport and 60 degrees at Decatur. The time is 8:04. Police are looking for a man who shot another man multiple times in Urbana. Officers say two men were arguing in the parking lot of a business in the 600 block of Cunningham Avenue around 5:30 p.m. yesterday. The shooter opened fire, striking a 35-year-old man with multiple gunshots to his abdomen. The victim was transported to Carl Hospital. The shooter fled on foot, and police were still looking for them this morning. Illinois' top law enforcement official is touting a federal court order that will protect health, education, and social services for low-income families, regardless of immigration status. Isabella Nieto reports.
20: Illinois Attorney General Kwame Raoul and other Democratic-led states sued the Trump administration for attempting to impose new restrictions on state services. The feds tried to compel states to prove the immigration status of those receiving health, education, or social services as a condition for federal funding. A judge ruled against those restrictions, which would have impacted Illinois community health centers, violent crime victim counseling and legal services, Head Start, and adult literacy education. Raul says the victory will protect, quote, some of our most crucial social service programs. I'm Isabella Nieto.
5: Many Illinois children are moving to booster seats and seat belts before they are ready. That's according to research from AAA. Nearly 96% of Illinois children transition to an adult seat belt before it fit correctly. AAA spokesperson Molly Hart says the state exceeds the national averages for overall car seat misuse.
2: A child is generally ready to stop using a booster seat only when their knees bend naturally at the edge of the vehicle seat, their lap belt fits lower across the hips and upper thighs, and we at AAA recommend that children under the age of 13 remain in the back seat.
5: The organization also found that many child restraints are not being used correctly. Hart says these guidelines are important to reduce potential injury to the child in case of an accident. Weather forecast from meteorologist Andrew Pritchard. He tells us it'll be partly cloudy today with a high around 70, winds out of the northeast at 10 to 15 miles per hour. Partly cloudy with a low of 56 tonight, winds slowing down to 5 to 10 miles per hour. Partly cloudy tomorrow, the high 75, northeast winds at 5 to 10. Tomorrow night, mostly cloudy, the low 55. And for Friday, mostly sunny skies, the high around 72. Right now it's 60 degrees outside our studios at Friends Plaza in Urbana, 59 at Willett Airport, and 59 at Mattoon. I'm Jim Meadows, IPM News.
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14: It's Morning Edition from NPR News. I'm Steve Inskeep.
22: And I'm Leila Faldin. Good morning. Iran's president takes the podium at the United Nations today, a day after President Trump spoke of annihilating Iran.
14: Trump spoke of options ranging from total destruction to a peace deal after the U.S. election. He also appealed for international cooperation as he wrapped up his speech before the United Nations General Assembly in New York. In a moment, we will discuss that speech and more with Trump's ambassador to the United Nations, Mike Waltz. We begin with the news.
22: NPR White House correspondent Deepa Shivaram joins us to discuss. Hi, Deepa.
23: Hey, good morning.
22: Good morning. So first, just catch us up on what Trump said in his speech in New York.
23: Yeah, I will say it was a pretty brief speech overall as far as Trump's speeches go. He talked about U.S. actions in Venezuela and Iran and essentially used both as examples of America's military might. At one point, he mused on whether he should annihilate Iran, as you all mentioned. And keep in mind, there were leaders from Iran in the audience. And he talked about how the U.S. has benefited from access to Venezuela's oil supply after a military intervention there that led to the capture of the country's leader, Nicolas Maduro. He even used the phrase, quote, to the victor along the spoils, referring to U.S. control of Venezuela's oil, though that goes pretty directly against U.S. foreign policy tradition to not explicitly connect military intervention with the acquisition of resources. Overall, it was a speech that highlighted how Trump sees his own role as a world leader. He described himself as someone who takes action when other countries don't, and someone who isn't afraid to use force to protect America's interests. In the past, Trump has been really critical of the United Nations as a body and hasn't shied away from criticizing it. But this year, he mostly stuck to his remarks, though he did accuse the UN of, quote, imposing the far left agenda of globalist bureaucrats who nobody ever elected. And he was also critical of the ICC, the International Criminal Court.
22: Now, he also had back-to-back meetings with world leaders. How did those interactions play out?
23: Yeah, it was a packed day yesterday. Trump met with leaders from Britain, Japan, Venezuela, and the Gulf nations. He signed a deal with Greenland and Denmark to put more U.S. bases in Greenland. And that was a win for Trump, who's been calling for the U.S. to, quote, take Greenland since he returned to the White House last year. This deal doesn't give the U.S. any ownership of the island, of course, but it does expand U.S. presence, which Trump wanted. He also met with Ukraine's Volodymyr Zelensky to speak about trying to end the war between Ukraine and Russia. But I will say the biggest this news out of that meeting actually had to do with Iran. Mm-hmm. While taking questions, Trump revealed that a U.S. delegation had been meeting with Iranians for 3 hours yesterday. Mm-hmm. It's not clear how much progress was made during those talks, but it does mark a significant shift back to diplomacy after talks with Iran broke down over the summer over the Strait of Hormuz. Trump, of course, has been under enormous pressure to find a way to end this conflict with Iran. He says the election is not on his mind as he weighs what to do about this war that he and Israel started, but voters at home are increasingly unhappy.
22: Yeah, I mean, the meetings yesterday are coming as Trump is facing a lot of uphill battles on domestic issues, poor approval ratings, legal battles, a fight with the press corps.
23: Right, and not to mention a major summit with Chinese leader Xi Jinping, who's arriving in Washington tonight. But yeah, on the domestic front, I mean, polling shows that Trump is doing even worse than before. A new poll from Reuters Ipsos shows that Trump's approval rating sits at 32%. Other polling shows that Americans are souring on Trump's stance on foreign policy. And of course, there are the other battles. Trump this week banned 3 news outlets from covering the White House, and now the administration is facing a legal action, and a judge is expected to weigh in on that lawsuit today.
22: That's NPR's Deepa Shivram. Thank you, Deepa.
23: Thank you.
14: President Trump's ambassador to the United Nations has been listening with us, and he's on the line. Ambassador Mike Waltz, welcome.
0: Hey, good to be with you, Steve.
14: Thanks for joining us. Now, as we just heard from Deepa, the president described 3 hours of talks, which we believe are between his envoy, Steve Witkoff, and Iran's foreign minister. What are the elements of that discussion? What's on the table?
0: Well, always on the table, Steve, and the president has been quite clear about this in terms of our strategic objectives, is Iran can never have a nuclear weapon. And I just want to remind everyone, as the UN ambassador, that's not just President Trump's position. That has been multiple presidents' position for decades now. And in fact, it's been the entire world's position. There have been UN resolutions after UN resolution for the better part of 20 years, with the entire world joining us, that Iran just cannot have a nuke. God help us if this genocidal regime that just machine gunned, literally, Steve, 40,000 of its own people in the course of a few days gets its hands on weapons of mass destruction.
14: Understood. But let's talk about the more limited discussions that we think are underway. According to news reporting, the Iranians have perhaps talked of a trade. They would reopen the Strait of Hormuz to free oil traffic in exchange for the easing of some of the economic pressure the U.S. has put on them. Is that how this discussion seems likely to be shaped?
0: Well, what's interesting is when the Iranians come to the table, they're not necessarily as concerned about military action as they want access to cash. Mm-hmm. And remember, the IRGC controls about 40 to 50% of the Iranian economy. So there's frozen assets, there's sanctions relief that they want, but they cannot use the world's economy. They cannot use it's in contravention of international law to choke off a waterway. Imagine if Spain or Morocco choked off the Straits of Gibraltar because of a dispute with another country, right? So we will not allow that to happen, and we certainly won't allow the Iranians to expand what they're trying to do here in terms of leverage. They're now trying to expand it into Lebanon, into other areas where their terrorist proxy forces have terrorized the region for years.
14: Can you just answer me?
0: So we'll see what comes of it, but it is significant, Steve. It is significant that this was the first direct contact since the ceasefire broke down sometime ago.
14: Is the deal that I described, though, is that what's on the table? And are you telling me that wouldn't be acceptable to the United States? The U.S. isn't going to trade anything?
0: Well, I don't want to get ahead of internal discussions that we're having. But again, it was significant that there was direct contact. The president has made it clear that they have to come to the table in good faith, in line with UN resolutions, to back away from this obsession with a nuclear weapon.
14: Did they agree to further meetings?
0: We'll see. We're literally internalizing what they brought to the table.
14: Oh, interesting. So they brought a proposal and the United States is considering it. Is that the way we should think about this?
0: We will always consider any type of negotiation and diplomacy to bring this to a responsible resolution.
14: Okay. The president also yesterday spoke of the oil agreement with Venezuela. And we'll just remind people, after replacing Venezuela's president, the U.S. Worked with the new rulers, if you will, the same regime, new people, to get oil out of Venezuela. And he said, quote, "To the victor belong the spoils." I found that a very interesting phrase because it's a different U.S. approach. In World War II, for example, as I'm sure you know very well, you study history, the U.S. emphasized we're not in it for the money. We're defeating Germany and Japan, but not for the money. Can you lay out the principle here? When should the U.S. be using war to take other countries' resources?
0: Well, Steve, I would actually just push back on the premise of your question.
14: Okay.
0: In that regard. But look, the United States has had sanctions on the Maduro regime. Again, this is a regime that has so abused its own people over time. You had more Venezuelan refugees, over 8 million, than you did out of the conflicts like Syria. So it's been quite devastating. The United States and our allies have borne a number of those costs over the years. And obviously, we had an incredibly successful military operation to capture. He's actually in jail just down the street and enter into the U.S. court system a mm-hmm. wanted and charged narco-terrorist in Nicolas Maduro. We've entered in now to a number of, call them joint ventures, equity agreements with the Venezuelan oil industry. The president feels that the United States should pull some of those costs back and that the American people should benefit from those successful activities. So that's essentially the underpinning of what we're trying to do. And look, I can tell you, we've met with the Venezuelan officials that normally we could not engage with at all.
14: Sure.
0: And they are moving towards a brighter and better future for that critical, critical country. And Steve, just more broadly, what's happening in the Western Hemisphere? Mm-hmm. 7 elections have gone America's way in terms of governments now that want to embrace the relationship with the United States just in the last 18 months. I'll tell you, if the Abraham Accords was the story of the first Trump administration, what's happening in the Western Hemisphere, from the Arctic to securing our southern border to the Panama Canal and now in South America, is transformative and will be the story of the second Trump administration.
14: You put a lot on the table, and I want to ask you about some of that. In fact, sure. I'm hoping that you can stay with us after a brief break. But in the few seconds before that break, what did the president mean by "to the victor belong the spoils"?
0: Well, I just laid that out for you. We're entering in to a number of joint agreements with this new Venezuelan government. We have our eyes wide open, but we are moving towards, as Secretary Rubio has laid out, an economic recovery phase, a stability phase, and at the appropriate point towards elections. And so as we enter into a series of agreements with them, that's how we're going to move forward in this relationship.
14: Let me stop you for the moment. Ambassador Waltz, I hope you can stay with us for a couple of more minutes. We're going to take a brief break and then come right back, and we've got a few more questions for you.
0: Okay.
14: This is a great start. Really appreciate it.

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1: And you're listening on Illinois Public Media, WYLL AM 580 and FM 90.9. The time is 8:19. We'll be going back in a couple of minutes to continue Steve Inkeep's interview with Ambassador Mike Waltz. Just want to let you know, meteorologist Andrew Pritchard says we'll have partly cloudy skies today, the high around 70, a low of 56 tonight. Right now it is 61 degrees outside our studios at Friends Plaza. I am here this morning with our IPM Director of Broadcast Operations and Content, Lily Duncanson. We would like you to be a friend of WYLL.
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1: It is simply an open park-like space on the University of Illinois campus next to our building, Campbell Hall. 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The time is 8:21.
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0: It's Morning Edition from NPR News. I'm Steve Inskeep with Leila Fadel, and President Trump's ambassador to the United Nations, Mike Waltz, is still on the line. Ambassador, thanks for sticking with us. I want to ask about Ukraine, because we heard an idea floated by Volodymyr Zelensky, the president of Ukraine. He talked about an energy truce, and the idea is Ukraine doesn't hit Russian diesel facilities or gas refineries, oil refineries, and in exchange, Russia would keep away from Ukraine's power grid, which they really need in the winter. Does the United States support that idea?
4: Yeah, Steve. We actually, if you roll back the clock to last year, and I co-facilitated or supported Secretary Rubio as we engaged the Russians and Ukrainians a year ago. We entered into a moratorium on striking each other. We facilitated a moratorium on both sides. We would certainly welcome that again. And there's some discussion of the same when it comes to grain, wheat, barley. Both the Russians and the Ukrainians export about a quarter of global grain exports. And so it's tremendously affecting East Africa. There's a lot of people that are going from, frankly, bad to worse situations right now across the region and around the world. This is just all the more reason, Steve, where the president has been adamant the war has to end. Not only is there a risk of it spreading to our NATO allies, there is the 1,000 people a day, Steve, that are dying on the Ukrainian front lines, mm-hmm. plus now the rest of the world that's being affected by energy, grain, and other types of exports. The president's determined it has to end, and he's using the weight of both his leadership and U.S. leadership to try to do just
0: okay,
4: that.
0: Okay, and I heard you say yes at the beginning of that. So the U.S. would support that idea of an energy truce, and you said the U.S. in fact supported it in the past. Let me ask now about Greenland. You alluded earlier to agreements across the Americas. There is this agreement now with Denmark over the status of Greenland. Denmark maintains sovereignty there. Greenland remains separate from the United States, and there is a change to U.S. military basing there. What does the United States get out of the agreement that it did not have before?
4: Well, we have expanded overflight in terms of aviation, but also importantly, subsea and other types of naval access. The United States gets, in addition to that, to really sit down with our Danish partners and ensure that we don't see the types of so-called investments like we've seen from the Chinese and other places, companies that may look like commercial entities and then have a dual use with the Chinese or Russian military. Mm-hmm. And just to kind of take a step back, Steve, if we're ever attacked in the continental homeland, it's going to come over the North Pole. It's obviously, if you know, when everyone flies, if you fly to Europe or Asia, you know, and you look at those maps, you fly over the north. It's obviously a much shorter route. We're starting to see that with shipping as well as the

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4: getting by. 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
0: But it was good as gold, yeah.
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2: 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And right now we have a temperature of 61 degrees outside our studios at Friends Plaza in Urbana, and currently 59 at Willett Airport, 60 at Decatur, 59 at Mattoon. A fairly quiet day, according to meteorologist Andrew Pritchard. A high around 70 today and a low of 56 tonight.
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7: From Marketplace in Washington, I'm Kimberly Adams. President Donald Trump met with Ukrainian President Volodymyr Zelensky on the sidelines of the UN General Assembly yesterday. Trump urged Zelensky to stop attacking Russian energy infrastructure, and Zelensky said his side is ready for an energy ceasefire if Russia will do the same. Attacks on Russian oil refineries have contributed to the rising price of diesel in recent months. Marketplace's Henry Epp reports.
9: Ukraine has been attacking Russia's oil infrastructure since 2022 in retaliation for Russia's invasion of Ukraine. But those attacks on Russian oil refineries have intensified this year. Through August, a Russian refinery was hit once every 3 days on average, according to the International Energy Agency. The agency estimates Russia's diesel production has fallen 30% compared to last year. And since July, Russia has banned diesel exports, and it may keep that ban in place for another month or more. President Trump has claimed that the Russia-Ukraine war is more to blame for high diesel prices than the U.S. invasion of Iran. But a Bloomberg analysis last week found the opposite, that the Iran war has caused a significantly larger loss of diesel from the global market than the war in Ukraine. The price of diesel at the pump remains near a record high, above $6.50 a gallon in the U.S. I'm Henry Epp for Marketplace.
7: The Trump administration announced yesterday that they're removing 760,000 people from the Affordable Care Act, or Obamacare, rolls. Officials say these people are fraudulent enrollees and, quote, phantoms because of their lack of health care activity and other factors. The White House estimates this move will save the federal government $2.2 billion. Here's Centers for Medicare and Medicaid Services Administrator Dr. Mehmet Oz.
10: We're not interested in taking innocent people off the rolls. We're interested in protecting them from the bad guys. $2.2 billion is the money that they were stealing from the government. It wasn't the money that people were getting.
7: This is part of the White House's anti-fraud task force headed by Vice President J.D. Vance. Let's do the numbers. The Dow Jones Industrial Average is down 164 points. That's 0.3%. The S&P 500 is also down 0.3%. And the NASDAQ is down 0.5%. The 10-year Treasury yield is up at 5.04%. And a check on oil. West Texas Intermediate crude is trading at $91.51 a barrel. Brent crude is at $100.95 a barrel.
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2: 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Good morning, Brian.
11: Good morning. We're starting this Wednesday morning in Chicago on a weaker tone. First, looking at Chicago corn futures, December corn is currently trading down 7 cents at 5.29¾. March corn is down 6¼ cents at 5.44¾. May corn down 6 cents at 5.51¾. July 27 corn down 5½ cents at 5.54¼. And new crop December 27 corn futures down 3¾ cents at 5.28. Turning to the Chicago soybean market, November soybeans are currently down 11½ cents at 13.14. January soybeans down 11¼ cents at 13.30. March soybeans down 10 cents at 13.38¾. May soybeans down 10 cents at 13.45¼. July soybeans down 9½ cents at 13.49¾. And finally, November new crop 27 bean futures down 6¼ cents at 12.76. Finally, look at the Chicago wheat market. December wheat futures are down 7 cents at 7.10¼. March wheat futures down 7 cents at 7.26¼. May wheat futures down 6¾ cents at 7.34½. And new crop July 27 wheat futures down 5 cents at 7.35. This past Monday, the USDA released the weekly crop ratings, which saw corn ratings unchanged at 57% good to excellent. Harvest percentage is increased to 13% of activity. That compares to 10% last year at this time, so a little bit ahead of pace. Soybean conditions were 58% good to excellent, the same as last week, and harvest percentage at 12%, which compares to 8% last year at this time. Harvest has been a little slower to start in some areas of East Central Illinois and West Central Indiana, specifically on the bean front, where we've seen spot bean basis premiums for quick ship type movement develop given the rainy forecast we've experienced over the last week to 10 days, presenting producers who have beans ready good quick ship opportunities to take advantage of as we look forward. In addition, the President Xi meeting with President Trump will have some impact on potential new demand, depending on how that meeting goes this week, which the market is solely focused on. In the interim, we'll watch harvest progress and start to see yield information, which will help determine the direction of the Chicago futures. This has been Brian Stark with your morning market update.
2: Thank you very much, Brian Stark with the Andersons in Champaign, bringing us the opening commodity market report for today. We'll have another commodity market update in 2 hours here on Illinois Public Media, WILL AM 580, WILL FM 90.9 HD3 Urbana. And Todd Gleason will be with you at 2:06 p.m. for the closing market report on WILL. Ag information always available at willag.org. 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Time is 8:58, and we'll be going to 1A and NPR News in just a moment. I just want to talk a little bit here with our Director of Broadcast Operations and Content, Lily Duncanson, about our fall fundraiser and the importance of becoming a friend of WILL.
1: It is very important, and right now is the time to do it, 217-244-9455. I really enjoy the Morning Edition shift. Like, not only as a listener, I listen to Morning Edition every morning. I also, as a manager, really appreciate everything that we do here. It's really a showcase of all of our local and all of our different things that we do each and every day for the community. 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We have weather updates by Andrew Pritchard and Ed Keezer. We also have our ag coverage and the NPR national news and our local news brought to you by Jim this morning. And it's something that we do every day, and it costs money. It takes a lot of resources to do this every day, but because of listeners like you, we're able to be here and bring you this every single day. And also we have, if you give us a call at 217-244-9455, you can help continue bringing that at a $10 a month sustaining level, a $20, whatever you feel like you can do. 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And seriously, we would not be here if it wasn't for the listeners and the donors that support this every day. 217-244-9455. 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Thank you.
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12: Live from NPR News in Washington, I'm Corva Coleman. President Trump says he and U.S. and Iranian officials met for 3 hours yesterday on the sidelines of the U.N. General Assembly in New York. Trump called the meeting good. This came after he delivered a speech to the UN saying he had to decide whether to make a deal with Iran or annihilate the country. Trump's ambassador to the UN, Mike Waltz, says Trump was right to make the threat because Iran only listens to strength.
13: I'm absolutely fine with it. I think the American people are fine with it. If ultimately we get to an agreement that makes the next generation safe from an Iranian regime with a nuclear weapon.
12: He spoke to NPR's Morning Edition. Stocks opened lower this morning as President Trump prepares to welcome Chinese leader Xi Jinping to Washington. NPR's Scott Horsley reports the Dow Jones Industrial Average slid about 130 points in early trading.
14: Xi flies into the Washington area this evening, and President Trump plans to be at the airport to welcome him. Leaders of the world's two biggest economies will discuss trade, technology, and geopolitics during their summit this week. Canada's prime minister says his country's trade talks with India are making good progress. Canada is working to beef up alternative trading markets in response to commercial tensions with the United States. And DoorDash has agreed to pay $131 million to settle claims that it underpaid delivery drivers in New York City. It's the largest worker settlement in the city's history. DoorDash has also agreed to new monitoring after admitting, quote, "we screwed up." Scott Horsley, NPR News, Washington.
12: A federal judge holds a hearing today on three media organizations' lawsuit against the federal government. CNN, MS Now, and Politico want to overturn President Trump's ban on their reporting from the White House. They say it is a blatant violation of the First Amendment. The former head of the U.S. Forest Service under the first Trump administration is speaking out against a controversial reorganization of the agency happening under the current administration. NPR's Kirk Siegler reports former staffers argue the plan will dismantle the country's primary wildfire agency.
15: The Forest Service, along with its parent agency, the U.S. Agriculture Department, are undergoing a massive reorganization, including the closure of seven regional offices, research stations, and the relocation of its headquarters from Washington, D.C. to Utah. Vicki Christensen was a Trump appointee who ran the agency from 2018 to 2021.
16: The reduction in the federal workforce without any real specific strategy is concerning.
15: In a press call organized by environmental groups, Christensen said the broader reorg of the Forest Service is misguided and lacking any accountability from Congress. The USDA has defended it in statements to NPR, saying it will make the agency more efficient. Kirk Siegler, NPR News.
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2: From Illinois Public Media News, I'm Jim Meadows. Today is Wednesday, September 23rd, currently 60 degrees at Willett Airport and 60 degrees, or rather 61 degrees at Decatur. The time is 9:04. Police are looking for a man who shot another man multiple times in Urbana. Officers say two men were arguing in the parking lot of a business in the 600 block of Cunningham Avenue around 5:30 p.m. yesterday. The shooter opened fire, striking a 35-year-old man with multiple gunshot wounds to his abdomen. The victim was transported to Carl Hospital. The shooter fled on foot. Police were still looking for him early this morning. Hemp sellers are bracing for a federal ban on most of their products set to take effect in December. Harvest Public Media's Skylar Rossi reports some business owners are preparing to shut down completely.
17: The new measure passed by Congress last November will ban hemp products with more than 0.4 milligrams of THC. That's most of what's on the market, from THC drinks to CBD oils. Erin Kelly owns Kelly's Greens near Milwaukee, Wisconsin, where she sells hemp-infused cookies and craft drinks. She says the new rules will put her out of business.
18: All of the products that we sell are currently legal and Farm Bill compliant, but with the new limits that would be put out there would decimate the limit and destroy our entire business.
17: Kelly and others in the hemp industry have been calling on lawmakers to change course before the ban goes into effect. I'm Skylar Rossi, Harvest Public Media.
2: Governor J.B. Pritzker signed an executive order yesterday establishing an artificial intelligence cabinet. Capital News Illinois reports the cabinet will consider policy recommendations and focus on safety plans to protect residents and infrastructure from threats posed by AI. The order comes as Pritzker calls on Congress to impose national regulations. Right now, the temperature is 61 degrees at Friends Plaza. I'm Jim Meadows, IPM News.
9: 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Rinko Kikuchi stars as a woman returning to Tokyo's ballroom dance scene after tragedy, where an infatuation with her instructor offers a chance for rediscovery. In theaters Friday.
19: This is 1A. I'm Jen White. The Trump administration has kicked hundreds of thousands of enrollees off of the Affordable Care Act insurance, also called Obamacare. Vice President J.D. Vance announced the cuts Tuesday.
20: We are stopping Obamacare enrollment for about 750,000 people, 750,000 people who we believe are fraudulently enrolled in the program. That's number one. The second thing that we're going to do is we're going to do some additional verification. We expect that most of these people are fraudulently enrolled, but we're going to do some additional verification on about 419,000 people. We're going to make sure that they're, first of all, legal residents of the United States of America. And second of all, we're going to make sure that they actually meet the income threshold requirements in order to receive these Obamacare benefits.
19: We reached out to the vice president's office for comment on these cuts, but did not hear back. The cuts are expected to affect about 4% of the more than 19 million Americans who are covered through insurance marketplaces created by the ACA. The move is one of the largest cuts to insurance coverage since the start of the second Trump administration. It's the latest effort by administration officials to cut back on what they allege is rampant waste, fraud, and abuse throughout the government. So what do the cuts mean for everyday Americans? And how did so many people allegedly get improperly signed up in the first place? Joining us now is Natalie Andrews. She's the White House correspondent for the Wall Street Journal. Natalie, welcome to the program.
21: Thank you. Thank you for having me.
19: We want to hear from you, too. If you use health insurance purchased through the ACA, how has access to that coverage affected you? How do you think the government should manage the program? Email us at 1A@WAMU.org. And Natalie, let's just first start with what the administration means by unauthorized or fraudulent enrollment. How are they explaining that?
21: They are looking at the qualifications that it takes to be on this program, and that includes income requirements and whether or not you do qualify for Obamacare and an ACA plan, and saying if they don't, then they're going to be removing these people. They also say that some people were signed up without knowing that they are enrolled on a program, because Obamacare allows for agents to sign people up. And some of these plans with subsidies that Democrats passed during the Biden administration have a zero cost to them. They don't cost you anything to pay for monthly. And so they allege that people were signed up improperly without them knowing.
19: Is it clear how the administration went about identifying those 750,000 people they say they're kicking off the program?
21: It is not. It's not really clear how they got to that number and where they decided to look there. It's also not clear. They have another number of about 460,000 people that they say they're going to be looking at their immigration status on. It's not clear how they got to that number. They didn't say that these people were in the country illegally. They didn't say that there was any reason why they got to that number, but they did say they were going to be checking the immigration status of that number of people.
19: And so if it's not clear how they verify this information or what exactly they're looking for in those 400,000 plus other cases, what does that mean for someone who's on ACA insurance right now?
21: Well, if you're someone who doesn't meet the requirements and signed up. And now the requirements for the ACA have changed a lot in the past several years, because during the pandemic, when Democrats passed two budget bills, they did change, they expanded the requirements, which is why it went from about 10 million ACA enrollees to 22 million. And so there may be people who are unaware that they no longer qualify. Democrats wanted to address the issue of these cliffs, where if you're just on the border of qualifying, they allowed for those families to register. If they're no longer qualified, that's what Republicans are looking at here.
19: And is the administration providing a process for which people can challenge their removal from their insurance plans?
21: Now, Dr. Oz said at this announcement on Tuesday that they've reached out to these people. One check they used was, these are people who have never actually used their insurance that they signed up for, which he said would be really rare to have this insurance and never go to the doctor, never use it. That's one flag that they looked at, is whether or not people were using their plans.
19: And you mentioned Dr. Oz. He's the administrator of the Centers for Medicare and Medicaid. Now, administration officials say these cuts will save more than an estimated $2 billion in taxpayer funds. How is the vice president's anti-fraud task force saying it discovered that volume of allegedly unauthorized and fraudulent enrollees?
21: I believe they're calculating this based on the cost that the government would spend on these healthcare plans. And now if they cancel those plans, then there is technically money saved. It's how they make these large estimates when they announce these fraud task forces. It's often an estimate of future spending, not necessarily spending that they're clawing back, or it's spending that hadn't been done. Say if you do have these accounts that were created fraudulently, the money isn't going out. So they're acknowledging that there's money in the system that hasn't been spent.
0: How are Democrats responding to this announcement?
21: You know, there was some criticism from left-leaning groups that really criticized. They said, you know, focusing on cuts instead of health coverage is not the strategy that they'd like to see the administration take. They want to see the administration focus on how a lot of families are going without health care because it's very expensive. Donald Trump has said several times, I've asked him when I've had the chance to ask a question, how are you going to lower health care costs? Because he said he wants to meet with health insurance companies to lower costs. It's a huge concern for Americans, the cost of health insurance. And those meetings haven't materialized. As much as Republicans are saying they really want to crack down on cost, the cost of health care is a real concern, and that just they haven't found a way to address that.
0: Well, during the Biden administration, ACA enrollment grew from approximately 10 million to more than 22 million. A report published earlier this year from the Department of Health and Human Services estimates that nearly half of the new ACA signups under Biden were likely improper or fraudulent. The report says that under Biden, more than 5 million people misstated their income to gain access to free health care plans. Natalie, what sort of evidence is the administration providing to support that claim?
21: You know, this broker system that was created has a lot of fraud in it, and people have been arrested for this. This is not just Republicans alleging something. They allowed people, these brokers, if they could get people signed up for health insurance, they would get $25 a month for each new enrollee. And this was something that the government utilized in order to get people on Obamacare, which was a new system, right? It's a new plan. They create this broker system to incentivize, create an industry. But when the income cap or when the income levels dropped and people could get health care without having to pay any sort of monthly fee for it, the brokers really, brokers who were not wanting to, or who were up to no good, they saw an opportunity to sign people up and get that $25 per month for each new enrollee without maybe checking the standards, without checking whether or not these people qualified, whether or not and so that's where the fraud that Dr. Oz zeroed in on came from, is you have these brokers who signed people up without checking the qualifications. And because it's at zero cost to the individuals, they allege that some individuals don't even know that they've been signed up for this health care.
0: Well, the Centers for Medicare and Medicaid Services announced it's also cutting off hundreds of brokers and agents,
21: yes,
0: who sign people up for government health care. Administration officials told you that CMS has already cut off 66 agents from the system and plans to terminate more than 450 additional agents. They're also issuing a nationwide moratorium on new agents and brokers. Meanwhile, the price of ACA insurance has skyrocketed under President Trump. Earlier this month, Trump announced he'd be sending $500 checks to people around the country whose insurance has spiked.
3: Nearly 1 million hardworking Americans in 30 states will soon be getting refunds of $500 each with a check sent to their home address. In many cases, these refunds will cover the entire spike in your insurance caused by Democrats who solely work to protect big insurance companies. The big insurance companies own the Democrats.
0: Well, Natalie, first let's talk about what led to the spike in people's insurance costs.
21: Yeah, so during the pandemic and during the Biden administration, the Democrats enhanced the subsidies because health costs were skyrocketing, and it was during a pandemic. They have a priority. A priority for Democrats is expanding health coverage. And so they added more subsidies, but they did have a time limit. It was a budget bill, as we've seen with several of Donald Trump's priorities, like no tax on tips. You know, these are 3-year temporary programs. And so this was a temporary program that enhanced the subsidies. That expired last year, and Republicans and Democrats tried to renew it, but they couldn't get it through Congress. And so it did expire, and people saw their costs skyrocket, either if they stayed in their plan or a lot of people dropped health care coverage because they just couldn't pay for a government health care plan anymore. And so Donald Trump did promise, as the deadline was approaching, Donald Trump promised that he was going to send out checks. That hasn't materialized. That isn't something that is likely to happen soon, given the congressional schedule. But that's really how we got to this place where costs jumped again, because this expired.
0: Really briefly, what are you watching as we head into the midterms and questions about affordability continue?
21: I am watching all these competitive states because affordability is the key issue and it's not going away anytime soon.
0: That's Natalie Andrews. She's the White House correspondent for the Wall Street Journal. Natalie, thanks for speaking with us.
21: Thank you.
0: Coming up, as a new school year gets underway, U.S. colleges and universities are seeing a steep drop in international student enrollment, a trend that's only accelerated as the second Trump administration moves to restrict student visas. What does it mean for the future of higher education in the U.S.? That's just ahead. This is 1A.

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2: And it's approaching 11 o'clock here on this Wednesday morning. I'm Jason Croft, 63 degrees in Urbana. And up next, the 21st show with your host, Brian Mackey. 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Let's see what's going on the Board of Trade. We start with December wheat currently down 9 at 7.08 and a quarter. December corn down 8 and a quarter at 5.28 and a half. Beans for November down 9 and 3 quarters at 13.15 and 3 quarters. Bean meal for October up $2.70 at 3.71.60. Live cattle for October up 2.12 and a half at 2.20.90. And lean hogs for October up 30 at 79.57 and a half. This is our fall fun drive. If you haven't already had a chance to make your gift, now is the time to do it. Become a sustainer right now at the $10 a month level. Give us a call, 217-244-9455, or go to willgive.org.
3: Today on the 21st show, Republican Congressman Darren LaHood joins us live. 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Then, in summer 2016, Illinois parks filled with people staring at their phones, wandering in circles, and occasionally forgetting to look both ways. They were playing the game Pokemon Go, which turned the world into a scavenger hunt for virtual creatures. The craze faded, but a decade later, the game and its most dedicated fans have kept on. I'm Brian Mackey. That's all coming up today on the 21st Show, which is a production of Illinois Public Media. But first, news.
4: Live from NPR News, I'm Lakshmi Singh. The latest NPR PBS News Marist poll looks at how President Trump is faring with voters ahead of the midterm elections. NPR's Stephen Fowler has more on the findings.
5: Earlier this month at the Republican Party's midterm convention, Trump said to pretend that he was on the ballot. Many voters seem to have taken that insistence to heart, just maybe not in the way he's hoping. 53% of registered voters say they back a Democrat in congressional races. A majority of those folks say that vote signals opposition to Trump. And a large number of Republicans, including 2 in 5 who backed Trump in 2024, say he is not much of a factor in their vote. In another warning sign for Republicans, more people say they want to vote for candidates bringing new ideas and change instead of experience and a proven record. Stephen Fowler, NPR News.
4: Three news outlets make their case in court today to get back access to the White House. Lawyers for CNN, MS Now, and Politico will tell a judge President Trump is violating their constitutional rights and they should be able to cover him whether he approves of their stories or not. Some media organizations, including NPR and Fox News, are refusing to take audio, video, or photos from White House events until further notice. Here's NPR's David Folkenflik.
6: The Justice Department referred to White House memos on this, saying that they were upset over coverage of the White House ballroom construction. They were upset about the reports of depletion of ammunition during the war against Iran. They were upset, for example, about coverage of the Republican midterm convention in Dallas, saying that it was unpopular and hadn't gone well. They said these things jeopardize national security and spread falsehoods.
4: NPR's David Folkenflik reporting. President Trump faces low approval ratings in national polls over his handling of the U.S. war with Iran, which has resulted in surging fuel prices. In his speech to the UN General Assembly yesterday, Trump threatened Iran to make a deal or face annihilation. This morning, Iran's president called out Trump in his speech to the international body, saying Washington does not understand the country it seeks to, quote, bully. China's top leader Xi Jinping arrives in the U.S. this afternoon for meetings with President Trump. We have more from NPR's Emily Fang.
7: For China, the priority here is to keep the U.S. pacified without committing to anything. For the U.S., there's been an overall lack of direction in the Trump administration's approach to China this term, says Eli Ratner, a former assistant secretary of defense in the Biden administration.
8: They have moved away from that declaratory policy around seeing China as the dominant strategic competitor. They have unwound some of the traditional support that we've had toward Taiwan and other allies and partners.
7: A senior administration official said Trump will personally meet Xi on the tarmac at Joint Base Andrews as he arrives in the U.S. on Wednesday evening, a sign of the importance of the visit to the president. Emily Fang, NPR News, Washington.
4: This is NPR. A new study finds alcohol use by Americans declined slightly in 2024, but the results vary by generation. Among older generations, alcohol use continued to increase. NPR's Yuki Noguchi has this story.
9: Alcohol consumption, including heavy use, increased dramatically during the pandemic and remains slightly elevated for the U.S. population overall. But the study, which looked at consumption between 2018 and 2024, found younger generations, Gen Z and millennials, alone have steadily decreased consumption since the pandemic. In contrast, among Generation X and those born earlier, alcohol consumption continued to increase. Consumption for men has returned to near pre-pandemic levels, but less so for women. Authors of the study in the Annals of Internal Medicine say targeted messaging is needed. Yuki Noguchi, NPR News.
4: We've just learned disgraced Hollywood mogul Harvey Weinstein has been sentenced to 15 years behind bars in New York for a sex crime. Weinstein had first been convicted in New York in 2020 and was sentenced to 23 years behind bars. Those charges were later thrown out. He's since been retried on multiple allegations and was found guilty in 2025 of criminal sexual act in the first degree for assaulting Mimi Haley in 2006. In 2022, Weinstein was convicted of assaulting California and sentenced to 16 years in prison. Weinstein has appealed, and a court has since ruled that he will be resentenced there. This is NPR News.
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3: From Illinois Public Media, this is the 21st Show. I'm Brian Mackey. And my first guest today is Congressman Darren LaHood. He's campaigning for a sixth term representing Illinois' 16th congressional district. The district includes a large part of rural northern Illinois, starting in Galena, then snaking east and south, wrapping around Rockford, Peoria, and Bloomington, but avoiding the urban cores of those communities. Of course, Democrats in Springfield drew the map just that way to maximize the number of Republicans in that district and Democrats in the neighboring district. Representative LaHood has been in Congress for just over 11 years, 11 years and 13 days, in fact. Since the district boundaries were redrawn, he's won with about two-thirds of the vote back in 2022, and last election cycle, he was unopposed. This year, he again faces a challenger, Paul Nolley, a Democrat. We spoke with Nolley on the program last month. You can find that interview on our website, 21stshow.org. But today we're hearing from the incumbent. So, Congressman Darren LaHood, welcome back to the 21st Show.
11: Well, Brian, thanks for having me on, and always good to be with you and your listeners, and look forward to a good conversation today.
3: Me too. And listeners, we are live with Mr. LaHood for about the next half hour and change. If you have questions for him, especially if you are in the 16th District, please join the conversation at 800-222-9455. That's 800-222-9455. All right. First question. Last time you gassed up, how much did it cost?
11: Way too expensive. Phil, I've been on the road in my district over the last week, and you know, it's, I have a Ford Expedition and cost about $100 to fill up, which is way, way too much.
3: Well, the reason I'm asking about this is, you know, and we'll start with, we got a number of questions from listeners. Lloyd wants to know, I'd like to hear LaHood comment on the war, gas prices, and interest rates. Specifically, how much does he expect working men and women can take?
11: Well, the number one thing that I've heard throughout my district is obviously the cost of living and the high cost of diesel and gasoline prices and petrochemicals throughout my district, whether it's my farmers that are concerned about diesel prices, which are way too high, or the price of gasoline. And there's a direct correlation between the current conflict in the Middle East and where that's at. So I guess, Brian, I will say a couple things on that. You know, there's been some talk about a suspension of the federal gas tax, which will have a minimal effect, but will send a message that, you know, that we need to work on reducing gas prices. There's also a proposal currently in the Senate right now to restrict exporting of diesel outside of the United States. Senator Grassley has advocated for that, which will help on diesel prices. I know that's under contemplation right now. But the bottom line is, you know, because of the conflict in the Middle East, the Strait of Hormuz has not allowed, you know, oil to appropriately flow through. And so we're in the situation we are right now. I'll address the Iran conflict. I do serve on the House Intelligence Committee, and I'll just make a couple observations on that. I agree that Iran, over the last 50 years, has engaged in the state sponsor of terrorism. They've been a malign cancer throughout the Middle East. And so presidents for 50 years have talked about taking on Iran. President Trump did that, and I give him credit for that. Today, as we have this conversation, Brian, Iran has no more ballistic missiles that can harm the United States. They don't have any hypersonic missiles that can harm our allies in the Middle East. We've destroyed their Navy. We've decimated their nuclear weapons. But unfortunately, because of drones, they've been able to still use drones to go after some of the ships and other things in the Middle East. There's no doubt when you zoom out and think about years ahead, the Middle East will be a safer place because of the action we've taken, and the world will be a safer place for that. But I think what we're finding is it's much easier to get into a conflict than out of a conflict right now. And I think specifically because of drone technology, Iran has been able to cause the Strait of Hormuz to be disrupted, and that's obviously causing the high price of fuel.
3: That was not a surprise to anyone who has looked at this, you know, the possibility of conflict in that region for decades now, that the Strait of Hormuz would be closed. And yet the administration seems to have been unprepared for that. What do you make of the situation we find ourselves in now, more than six, seven months into this war?
11: Yeah, it's problematic. There's no doubt about it. But again, an Iran with nuclear weapons and an Iran that continued to harm its own citizens. Remember, Brian, they killed 50,000 of their own people. They're ruled by religious zealots and mullahs that have no regard for human life. They have blood on their hands from what they've done in Iraq and other places. But yes, there are consequences, and that involves the Strait of Hormuz. I have advocated for negotiation and an off-ramp. I hope we can reach that. But again, you're dealing with a religious regime that that is ruled by Fatahs, and they have not abided by any international agreements, by UN resolutions, by treaties in the past. And so that's what we're dealing with now. But again, it doesn't mean that negotiations still couldn't happen. I know yesterday our State Department team was meeting with the Iranians in New York during the UN General Council going on. Secondarily, we continue to work with the Omanis and the Pakistanis to try to have a resolution to see if we can have an off-ramp here.
3: We got another message from Barbara in Gibson City, Illinois. Says at the UN yesterday, Trump mused, quote, do I annihilate the Islamic Republic and do it quickly, never giving them a chance to kill and destroy people and countries again? Do I drive them into hell? Unquote. And she wants to know, what does my congressman say about that?
11: Well, I think we need to be careful about annihilating an entire people or a country on that. Having said that, the only thing that Iran seems to understand is brute force. Again, I go back to them killing up to 50,000 of their own people that were, you know, trying to establish democracy in Iran. But, they continue to be obstinate. They continue to not want to engage in negotiation. But I think that's more rhetoric than it is reality. Again, that's not something that I think is supported by Congress. Complete annihilation is going to take, most likely going to take ground troops. I'm not supportive of that. So I think we have to be careful about the rhetoric we use, about the next step forward.
3: You know, Article 1, as you well know, of the Constitution says the Congress shall have power to declare war. And you say that, you know, the Congress doesn't support ground troops or what it would take to really annihilate Iran. But what indication do you have that this administration is at all constrained by what Congress thinks in terms of war making?
11: Well, I think it's a fair point, Brian. We've had a number of discussions on this in the broader Congress, obviously in the Intelligence Committee where I serve, where we watch closely our adversaries, including Iran and the Islamic regime there. But in terms of, again, my own interpretation, Brian, on what traditional war is, I mean, let's remember 15 years ago in the early 90s, we had a conflict in Afghanistan and obviously in Iraq, where we lost up to 7,000 of men and women, way, way too many. But, you know, that was a war. That was in the traditional sense of a war. In this conflict with Iran that, again, has gone on too long, we've lost up to 19 of our airmen and a few people on the ground. That is 19 too many. But from the standpoint of a traditional war and the definition of a war, I'm not of the opinion that we've reached that in terms of the war powers resolution. So we're not there yet. It is clearly a conflict, but not the traditional definition of a war.
3: All right. So much to talk about, and our time is limited. I'm going to move on. A couple more messages from listeners, though. Randy, rural Peoria County, says, I think LaHood has done an overall good job. I want him to be more independent, more watchful over our troops. He says, all my children are military. Randy also says, can he at least try to help us small farmers that are trying to clean up woodlots so they do not burn down in the future? So many hours and equipment and no help. So Randy's a farmer. We also heard from Gene in Bloomington, though, who says, as a farmer, I am furious that he, Mr. LaHood, supported tariffs, even though he's now kind of sort of backing away. As a citizen, I'm furious he supported the so-called Big Beautiful Bill that hurts so many, especially those in rural areas. Congressman LaHood, what do you say to Gene and other Illinois farmers on tariffs in particular?
11: Well, I've been very vocal for the last, first of all, during the first Trump administration and now during the second Trump administration, I've been vocal from the very beginning on tariffs. And what I've said is tariffs ought to be used in a strategic and tactical way to go after bad actors. And there are plenty of those. China, for instance, Iran, North Korea, and Russia. But using blanket tariffs as economic policy, I don't agree with. And I've publicly spoken out against that. I've expressed that in a number of hearings and whenever I'm back in my district. I think tariffs should be used in a more nuanced way to go after countries that don't abide by the same rules and standards that every other industrialized country in the world does. I frankly, and I've said this publicly, tariffs are the Achilles heel on the economy. That 10, 15, 20% tariff that's added on to goods is not good for my farmers. About 40% of the corn and soybeans grown in my district go somewhere else around the world. They get loaded on barges on the Illinois and Mississippi River, go down to New Orleans, and go around the world. We need more markets and customers. And I've publicly advocated for that. I've expressed that in public hearings to our trade ambassador, Jameson Greer, to the president and his team. We should not predicate our economic policy on blanket tariffs. It hurts our manufacturing and it hurts our agriculture industry too. So I'll continue to take that position.
3: It's well known that the president loves tariffs. The Supreme Court has been a check on him with regard to this. Why has the Republican congressional majority not been able to check him on some of these things, despite your advocacy, as you say?
11: Well, I was supportive of the amicus briefs that were filed saying that the president's actions on tariffs were unconstitutional. As you know, and you referenced, it was a 6-3 decision. Justice Gorsuch wrote the opinion back in April saying that the predicate that the president used for tariffs was unconstitutional. And what did Gorsuch say? He said, if you want to do what you want to do with tariffs to the administration, you have to go through the legislative branch, Article 1. And I take my job very seriously. And that's why I continue to advocate for tariffs to be used in a strategic and tactical way. We ought to, and I've been very supportive of bilateral trade agreements with our allies, the UK, for instance, India, for instance, Japan, advocated and supported bilateral trade agreements, not predicated on tariffs, but opening more markets. I've been very supportive of a renewal of the USMCA, our trade agreement with Canada and Mexico. I'm not supportive of a trade war with Canada, and publicly have said that, and need to continue to advocate on behalf of that. But make no mistake about it, we have not had enough pushback in Congress. And by the way, Brian, many of my Democrat colleagues support the tariffs because they're supported by unions, which, again, I think is detrimental to our economy because of tariffs.
3: What does that say about that this message or this ability to, you know, resist what the president loves in this regard, you know, is that the Congress has been unable to do this, that the Republican majority in Congress has been unable to do this?
11: Well, I think there's been significant pushback. And I think, you know, I'll give you another example. Because of the Ukraine-Russia conflict, we don't have enough fertilizer. Fertilizer prices have spiked because of the conflict in Iran. We have a 20% tariff on fertilizer coming from the country of Morocco. So we needed more fertilizer. So I authored a letter that went to the president several months ago saying you need to lift the tariffs on Morocco. Because of the high price of fertilizer, he did that. He temporarily reduce the tariff on Moroccan fertilizer. Today, we have Moroccan fertilizer coming in. My point on that, Brian, is this is a good example of how we should use tariffs in a strategic and tactical way. Morocco is an ally. We shouldn't be putting tariffs on there. I think we're better by not having tariffs on Canada and Mexico and England and Japan and South Korea, our allies. I'm all for bringing more manufacturing and jobs back, but I worry about the collateral damage that's done to our ag sector.
3: We need to take a break in about a minute and a half here, so as quickly as we can. The Trump administration, just this morning, there's news that is removing 760,000 people from the Affordable Care Act. You know, Republicans have been trying to repeal this law. Saw a news release from your office, LaHood votes to dismantle Obamacare. That was back in 2016. Here we are a decade later. Obamacare is still very much mantled. There's been no alternative. What is the path forward on health care? And again, in about a minute.
11: Yeah, I mean, this requires a longer answer, but I would just say this. I'm still of the opinion that Obamacare did not fulfill the promises it originally intended to do, that it was going to bring down the cost of health care. You're going to have more competition. We're going to have lots of options in rural America, which is just the opposite. So I don't believe it's worked the way that it should. Now, does it mean we can make changes and revisions to significantly change that by bringing in more competition, more options, more availability to help bring down that cost? Of course. And I've supported legislative proposals to do that. Unfortunately, we haven't been able to come to a consensus on that when it comes to healthcare. But it's one of the biggest issues I hear, particularly in rural America. I've had a number of hospitals and institutions in rural America change because of that. But what I am supportive of is bringing in more competition, going after some of these health insurance companies that are making billions of dollars. Frankly, I think there's collusion there that we ought to expose and go after them. Thirdly, holding the drug companies accountable has to be part of the conversation.
3: We'll have to continue the conversation after a break. I'm sorry to interrupt. We are on a fixed clock here. Congressman Darren LaHood is with us for the next segment as well. If you want to join in, 800-222-9455. This is the 21st Show. 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
12: 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I'm Reginald Hardwick, News and Public Affairs Director at IPM. 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
3: It's the 21st show. I'm Brian Mackey. We are talking with Congressman Darren LaHood, Republican, who is seeking another term representing Illinois' 16th congressional district, which covers much of the northern part of our state, specifically the rural areas between Galena, Rockford, Peoria, and Bloomington Normal. His opponent this year is Democrat Paul Nolley. We spoke with him last month. You can find that conversation at our website, 21stshow.org. You can join us, 800-222-9455. That's 800-222-9455. All right, Congressman, one of your campaign positions has been that federal spending is out of control. The deficit the year you were first appointed to Congress was $440 billion. It's gone up and up and up most years, excepting the pandemic, or coming down from the pandemic spending. But it's about $2 trillion so far this fiscal year. You know, Republicans have had the House for the majority of that time, full control of government for at least four of those years. How would keeping Republicans in charge get different results with regard to federal spending?
11: Well, Brian, there's no doubt that we've been deficient as a Congress in reducing federal spending. And I think it's problematic that, and the reason why we're $40 trillion in debt, really unacceptable. If you go back to the last time that we had zero debt, roughly 1999, Bill Clinton was president, Newt Gingrich was speaker, we were at zero debt. And so we've gone to $40 trillion in roughly 27 years. Now, I will say there was three existential events that occurred over that time that caused some of that debt. Obviously, 9/11 and the reaction to 9/11, which was about $6 or $7 trillion added to the deficit. Financial meltdown 2008 that added significant amount to the debt because of the bailout of a lot of different companies and entities in the car industry. And then, of course, COVID, you just referenced. Another roughly $5 or $6 trillion. And so a good maybe half of that has been due to that. But the second part is the inability to control spending. As you know, we're up to about 73% of our federal budget is three programs, Medicare, Social Security, and Medicaid. And it's on a trajectory that's not good for the country. And so there has to be, I think, a combination of pro-growth initiatives and bringing in more tax revenue in our country and the private sector flourishing. Secondarily, there has to be a concerted effort to have a balanced budget every year in Congress, which we have not been able to do. And then thirdly, again, you have to look at some of these core programs, Social Security, and how we come up with a solution. One thing that I've talked about is a federal debt commission, because this is a Republican and Democrat issue. Presidents for the last 30 years have talked about this and no one's been able to do it. And so a federal debt commission has been proposed that would be bipartisan, that would be created for basically 1 year by members of the House and Senate, bipartisan, that would come up with concrete solutions and then have an up or down vote or votes on how you do this. This is similar to what was called the Simpson-Bowles initiative, but I think we're at the point now where we have to do that. I will also say you need buy-in from the White House or whoever the president is to engage on deficit reduction. Last point that I will make on this.

0: We have President Trump proposing $5,000 checks for every adult American if Republicans keep control of Congress. That could cost more than $1 trillion. That's trillion with a T, which is a thousand billion and a thousand million. Do you support that idea?
1: I don't. I don't think it is good fiscal policy to be giving away $5,000 to every citizen. I think it's going to add to the debt, as you alluded to. I think if the shoe was on the other foot and Democrats were advocating for this, we would have a same response on that. I'm not supportive of that. I don't think it's good fiscal policy. And it's not something I'm going to advocate for.
0: Okay, we have some callers on the line. Let's go to Julie from Millwood on line two. Julie, thank you for calling in.
2: Hi, I'm a nurse. I work low-income child and adult psych in Central Illinois. We have had so many people that are not able to come in and see our psychiatrists and get their medications because of the great big beautiful bill. I have a number of people that can't afford to come in. And if you've ever priced antipsychotics, mood stabilizers, even ADHD medication, then you know you can't afford them out of pocket. Hospitals are calling you because they're going out of business. They've already been shut down around the United States because the hospitals in the rural areas cannot afford the cuts that they have received from you guys. I have people that are going hungry now because they're on SNAP and it's been taken away. If you have family members that have mental illnesses in your house, then you probably spend a lot of time helping them. And at a point, you can't work. And if you have a significant mental illness, you can't work. I'd like you to see how someone with active psychosis is able to sit there and go to Hardee's and say, would you like a burger with that? And you guys are not listening.
0: All right, Julie, thank you. Julie, I appreciate you calling in and sharing your perspective so much. Let's ask the congressman to respond to it.
1: Well, thank you, Julie, for the phone call, and thanks for the work you do in the mental health space and behavioral health space and with work you do as a nurse. Really essential to our society. You're not wrong, Julie, in terms of the epidemic of mental illness and behavioral health, particularly in rural areas, and not having proper access. I'll mention a couple things on it. One, I was 5 years ago, I secured $4 million for a new behavioral health center in Peoria, Illinois. It's called Trillium. Trillium has 73 beds. It serves to treat mental illness and behavioral health. I believe strongly in continuing to support institutions like Trillium in Peoria, which helps our veteran population, helps our school population, helps our criminal justice system so that we're not warehousing people and they can get the proper treatment they need. But Trillium has been extremely helpful with beds and psychiatrists and people there that are treating mental illness. But we need that all over the state. We need that in our rural areas because you're exactly right. We don't have enough access to people, and the cost has gone up. Now, you mentioned the One Big Beautiful Bill and your criticism of that, and I get that. I did support that, but I think it's important to remember that we want to move people that are on Medicaid off of Medicaid into work. Now, Medicaid is an important social safety net, and what I've said is if you have a child with developmental disabilities or adult developmental disabilities, your Medicaid is not going to be touched. If you're a young mother on welfare, your Medicaid is not going to be touched. If you're a senior on Medicaid, it's not going to be touched. But if you're an able-bodied working adult, say you're in your 40s or 50s and you have the ability to work, we're going to require that you go through some training and try to get a job. We have 7 million unfilled jobs in the country. Now, it doesn't mean that everybody that is an able-bodied working adult is going to find a job. I get it. And sometimes behavioral health, mental health gets in the way. But the biggest social service program that we can provide people is a job, a J-O-B. And so we're going to see how this plays out. But in other states that have been more aggressive in doing that and getting people a job, it helps all of us because it saves taxpayer money, gets people into a job so they're not reliant on the federal government. And so we're focused on able-bodied working adults and transitioning

0: them to a job.
1: Another caller. We have Evan calling from Rockton on line one. Evan, thank you for calling in.
2: Congressman Hood, you've said that the Iran war has gone on for far too long, multiple times today, yet you voted against every measure to end U.S. involvement. How do you reconcile those votes with what you're telling us as your constituents?
0: Well, I'm going to support our military. I'm going to support General Kane. I'm going to support our folks that are on the aircraft carriers over there, on the submarines underwater, our Air Force that's involved over there, because I think it is a noble cause to have a denuclearized Iran. If you think about, Evan, the malign activities that Iran has been involved with, I think it's important to look at the context. They have blood on their hands for supporting the Shia proxies in the Iraq war. They supported Nasrallah and Hezbollah in southern Lebanon. They were the core supporters of Hamas in the October 7th attack on Israel. They now are supporting the Houthis in Yemen. They are, again, a terrorist organization that needs to be dealt with. Conflict is never easy, but the reason why I took those votes that you articulated is because I'm going to support our military and the objectives of a denuclearized Iran. That's better for the United States. It's going to make the Middle East safer in the long run. Now, I know that's difficult now because of high energy prices, and I'm the first to admit that. But I thought it was important to support our military and their efforts to take on Iran. And remember, Iran killed 50,000 of their own people, democracy movement people. This is a regime that has not abided by any sense of rules or treaties or structures. That's not the U.S. position. That's the position of the U.N. and the world.
1: We have about 5 minutes left in our time together, and I want to go a little bit bigger picture. And talk about the problem of political violence in America. In fact, we are taping a conversation later today with Robert Pape, who's a researcher out of Chicago who has a new book, who is very concerned that we're entering an era in which many Americans think political violence is an acceptable answer to our disagreements. And part of the story he includes is the idea of ICE agents in our cities, you know, throwing people to the ground, bullying civilians, wearing masks and not name tags. So let me ask you about that in particular. There have been many attempts to try and, you know, bring ICE under some sort of more normal law enforcement operating rules, or at least proposals. What do you think about that? Should ICE agents be free to mask themselves and not wear name tags when they're operating in Illinois cities?
0: Well, Brian, I think there's been a reduction from some of that you articulated, and appropriately so. I don't think anybody liked seeing the scenes that we saw in Minneapolis, in Chicago and other urban cities, L.A. and some of those others.
1: Well, there was just an episode in Evanston this past weekend where a man was left wrongly identified and left on the side of the road, and the agents just kind of drove off after shutting him down.
0: So I think there are examples of ICE agents going too far. But I will say this. I think part of the reason 2 years ago in our presidential election, part of the reason President Trump got elected is to fix our broken immigration system. Now, that takes varying degrees. But I will just tell you, it was an unmitigated disaster at our southern border over a period of 4 years where we allowed 11 million people to come into the country. And has there been some overreaction to that with some of the things you articulated? Yes, I would make that argument. Yes. And we ought to remedy that and fix that. But from the standpoint, when I talk to most of my constituents and they know that we're enforcing the rule of law at our southern border, I mean, border crossings are down 98%. That's good for the country. We ought to be sending people that are criminals back to their country of origin, which we're doing. We ought to have an immigration system that gives people the legal due process they deserve in the court system. But if they're here illegally, they ought to go back to their country of origin. I say all that as it doesn't mean we shouldn't fix some of the problems related to ICE and the reduction of the violence and some of these things that have gone on. I'm supportive of that. But I'm also supportive, and I've introduced legislation on this, to have a legal immigration system that allows more people to come to this country legally. I have a bill that I've introduced that would basically double the amount of legal immigrants that come to our country over the next 5 years. It would streamline the process so it doesn't take 5 years or 4 years to come to this country. I would also streamline their process to make sure we're bringing in more skilled labor to the United States. Right now, 92% of the 1.2 million legal immigrants that come in are based on chain migration or a family connection. We ought to expand that and bring more skilled labor in there. And my legislation has broad bipartisan support on doing that. So I think it's a combination of things we ought to look at. yes, we ought to fix some of the problems that we've seen with ICE, but we also got to focus on legal immigration and make sure we have a pathway for people to come here.
1: Specifically, masks and name tags, would you support legislation that prohibited ICE agents from doing that, except in maybe some extraordinary circumstances?
0: Well, I'm always going to look out for the safety and the security of our law enforcement officers, whether that's our local police department or whether that's ICE. I think there are some instances where that can be justified, but not all. But not all. I think having proper guidelines in place reflect what our law enforcement, the behavior they ought to have, should be in place on that. And so I think it's on a case-by-case basis, Brian, but I think we ought to look at that and scrutinize it and use our due diligence to make it a better system.
1: Last question. So much of what ails America now is declining trust across our society. You know, people say Democrats or Republicans, they don't say they want to enact policies I disagree with. They say my opponents want to destroy America. I wonder what you are doing personally to rebuild trust across some of the divides in our society. And we have about a minute and a half.
0: Well, I would just tell you in D.C., I'm part of the Congressional Prayer Caucus, which is bipartisan. We meet every Thursday morning, Republicans and Democrats, and talk about ways that we can work together. If you sat in there, you wouldn't know who's a Democrat or a Republican on that. When I'm in D.C., I try to go across the aisle every week I'm there and meet another one of my Democrat colleagues. It doesn't mean we're going to agree on everything, but building a friendship and a relationship, I think, is important. We may disagree on 80 or 90% and come from different philosophical agreements, but I think it's easier to work together. I would also point out, the signature piece of legislation I passed in the last year here, Brian, was the Affordable Housing Tax Credit. My bill had almost 200 co-sponsors, 100 Republicans, 100 Democrats. Now, it doesn't get a lot of publicity. It's not going to be on CNN or MSNBC, but it's significant in terms of filling the housing void that we have, which is rural, suburban, and urban. And we got that passed into law, signed by President Trump. We'll build 50,000 new housing units, did it in a bipartisan way. There's other examples of that that I've been engaged in, but I'm going to continue to find ways where we can collaboratively work together to reduce the partisanship and try to find ways we can work together to move the country forward.
1: Congressman Darren LaHood is seeking re-election in the 16th District. Thank you for being with us and sharing your views.
0: Thank you, Brian.
1: And again, his opponent this year, Democrat Paul Nolley, we spoke with him on the program last month. You can find that conversation at our website, 21stshow.org. More program to come after a short break. Stay with us.
3: I'm Indira Lakshmanan. The U.S. Supreme Court kicks off a new term early next.
4: 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I'm Reginald Hardwick, News and Public Affairs Director at IPM. 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
5: You know, when people are criticizing me or criticizing people who are wealthy, they should ask the question, okay, but what is it that they've done?
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4: And those are interviews with Governor J.B. Pritzker and his challenger, Darren Bailey. Earlier this hour, we heard from Representative Darren LaHood. 21st Show is the only downstate talk show to conduct such political interviews. 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
1: It's the 21st Show. I'm Brian Mackey. As Monty Python used to say, and now for something completely different. I want to take you back to the year 2016. You might recall the Rio Summer Olympics, the Paris Climate Agreement, which was signed by 195 countries, including the U.S., although we later pulled out of that. That was also the year we lost Prince, or the artist formerly known as Prince. And it was a year in which a phone-based video game seemed to take over the world. Pokemon Go had users fanning out in parks, courthouse lawns, and even cemeteries, seeking virtual creatures on their phone screens. It is hard to understate what a cultural phenomenon this was. It even got the attention of one of the presidential candidates.
7: I don't know who created Pokemon Go, but I'm trying to figure out how we get them to have Pokemon go to the polls.
1: Well, even though a lot of people associate Pokemon Go with 2016, the game has not stopped, and it continues to connect people and build communities. So for the rest of the hour today, we're going to talk about how the game has evolved in the past decade and get a sense of how people downstate get together to play. Joining us now to talk more about this is Roger Robbins. He's with the Pokemon Go community in the Champaign-Urbana area. Roger, welcome to the 21st Show.
8: Thanks for having me.
1: Also with us, Tim Holt, a Pokemon Go community co-ambassador based in the Quad Cities on the Davenport, Iowa side. Tim, welcome to you as well.
9: Thank you for having me.
1: Listeners, you can join us, 800-222-9455. Maybe you or someone you know played or continues playing Pokemon Go. What do you think about a video game helping us get outside more? 800-222-9455 is the number. All right, Roger, maybe let's briefly get people up to speed for those who maybe have never played or haven't played in 10 years. Beyond what I said in the introduction, how does Pokemon Go work?
8: Well, it's kind of a scavenger hunt game that you can play on your phone, which most people have access to nowadays. It's integrated into real world locations, points of interest like churches, statues, parks, stuff like that. And basically, you just wander around and play the game and catch little cartoon animals and do raids with other people in the community.
1: Tim, I want to bring you into the conversation now. Talk to me about your Pokemon Go origin story. How did you get into this game?
9: Well, I've actually been playing just about since the game first came out. I remember hearing it on the news. I downloaded it, tried it. I was like, all right. Then I was at dinner with my wife and daughter that evening, and they were talking about it, and they had both downloaded it. And I was like, all right, I'll get into it and we'll just, and things just snowballed from there. Me and the wife would usually, when my daughter was at her biological mom's house, we'd usually go out the nights and spend a little more time doing, just kind of going around, just doing the hunting and trying to find stronger characters. And I've just played nonstop for about the last 10 years. And it's built friendships. We've actually been able to put stuff into the game. It's like, you know, small businesses, things that it's ways to almost like you can take a vacation in your own town.
1: Yeah.
9: Because when you look at these POIs, you're able to find, you will find things that you never knew existed in your own area.
1: Yeah, points of interest or places of interest. That's good. Let's come back to that point in a moment. Roger, let me ask you, same question. What is your sort of origin story, and what has kept you with this game for a decade?
8: Well, I originally got into the game because a friend of mine wanted to play and wanted to have someone to play with. This is before we knew that there was a community. They have since stopped playing, but the community is what keeps me coming back. There's a full spectrum of people who play, and it's always a good time whenever we get together and organize and bond to achieve a similar goal in the game.
1: So how does that work, right? I think a lot of people think of phone games as really, in a lot of ways, fostering isolation, right? People are, you know, they can be in a crowded restaurant and they're just staring down at this glowing orb in their hands. Talk about how this game actually works in terms of a community, community building.
8: Sure. We have events where it takes multiple people to orchestrate with each other in order to achieve goals. Like there's a thing called gems and raids. in the game, and they're set up at usually certain times, and we need a community to come together, work together, and organize with each other in order to defeat and then hopefully capture the Pokemon that we were after, or to achieve certain goals, like the community has to have so many of a certain activity in order to receive a reward.
1: And is it different in, like, if you have a sense of how it is in Chicago, say, versus, like, you know, smaller downstate communities like Champaign-Urbana?
8: Oh, absolutely. If you're in a smaller rural community, there's more necessity to organize than if you were in, like, Chicago. I played in Chicago before. You didn't even have to see other people in the community that you were playing with. But here, there's a need for communication about resources, what the best game method is to achieve what your goals are, and a need to communicate and work together in order to achieve the goals that you want, versus like larger cities where you could just turn on the game and maybe jump into something and four or five other people that you're never going to see is going to join you and finish it off for you.
1: Tim, I want to come back to something you said earlier, which is this idea of like a mini vacation in your hometown, right? Because part of the point of Pokemon Go is to get people to explore communities and neighborhoods around them that they might not otherwise. Talk about some places maybe in the Quad Cities you've been that you maybe you wouldn't have thought of visiting had it not been for this game.
9: On the Illinois side, we've got Blackhawk State Park, and it's probably the first, playing Pokemon Go was the first time in my adult life that I'd been there. I think the last time I went to there would have been associated probably with the Cub Scouts back when I was 8 years old, and I'm now 50 and still playing and just going to the parks like that, and just exploring and seeing some of these things that I didn't know about, even here in town where Davenport is like the, we have statues of like the first chiropractic move that was recently put into the game by another player. You know, a lot of people know Davenport is the home of chiropractic, but stuff like that makes you look deeper. The first manufactured bread slicer for like the bread you would get at your grocery store. That bread slicer was created in Davenport, Iowa. I would have never known that without this game. So it's ways of finding information like that. And my work has actually taken me over the last couple of years to other towns, to just for some in Illinois, some deeper in Iowa. And it's nice being able to, I can open this and like, wow, that's an interesting piece of history for, you know, this town. I think I was in Peru last year, and I was able to use the game to actually find parts around the around that area. So I could, you know, while I was there for work, I was able to have some fun and explore their small area without really being stressed. And I was able to meet people through that because they were there playing the same game, doing some of the same battles.
1: Certainly an icebreaker. All right, if you're just joining us, this is the 21st show. We're talking about Pokemon Go, which has been around for just over 10 years now. It was a super popular mobile game, debuted in 2016. It was a huge phenomenon that you're in the game. You virtually catch creatures using augmented reality and GPS on one's smartphone. The virality of the game has died down since then, but there is a core group of people who have continued playing it and building community around the game all these years later. And we're talking about that with Tim Holt, who is Pokemon Go community co-ambassador based in Davenport, Iowa, and Roger Robbins with the Pokemon Go community in the Champaign-Urbana area. About 5 minutes left, but you can call in if you want, 800-222-9455. You know, Roger, I'm sure there are going to be some people listening to this who, you know, are reminded of that saying, golf is a good walk spoiled. And I can imagine them, you know, imagine that going to a park or, a natural area and staring at your phone is kind of defeating the purpose of that. How do you respond to people who might say that?
8: I would probably use the analogy that it's hiding the vegetables. Yes, we're looking at our phones while at a park, but while we're engaging with each other, I've made friends that I never would have met if not for this game. I'm out in parks that I probably would not spend that much time if not for the game. I would say that the game is like taught me, as Tim said, there's things. I've lived in Champaign for a few years, and I've learned more from the game than I ever would have just driving around or doing various other activities and stuff.
1: I think the vegetables. So this is my wife trying to convince our kids that zucchini bread counts as dessert. Tim, anecdotally, Gen Z, people who would have been in their early to mid-teens in 2016, a lot of them look back at 2016 as one of the last fun years before things, you know, became pretty serious in American life, right? We've had a lot happening since then. I wonder what you think of that sort of nostalgic look back and the role that Pokemon Go has in that.
9: There's a lot of them that, like, we, my player group, we have kids from, we have players from 6 years old up to 70s. And it's, as is just said, this has introduced people to other individuals that you would have never, seen, you had never known that even existed in your own area. But the people and conversations that had, it's great. Your Gen Zs, that they're in there playing, and they're usually looking for some of us players that have been around longer, we've dug deeper into it. And it's great when you get to see a group of 50 people walking around a park. And some of these people have actually lost 30 to 50 pounds just by the extra exercise from playing this mobile game.
1: Amazing. Probably maybe one of the few video games in history you could say that about. Roger, we're almost out of time. Last question. What do you think accounts for the longevity of this game? And do you think we'll be here in 10 years celebrating a 20th anniversary?
8: Well, I believe that's going to be a thing in 20 years. I certainly hope so. I think the longevity is attributed to the facts that, one, it's accessible. Most people nowadays have a cell phone capable of downloading the app. It's very intuitive gameplay. The map comes up. You see animals on the screen. You click them. You toss a ball at them. It's not too much of a learning curve for most people. I also think that there's a bit of gameplay for everyone. Younger kids like the colorful little animals that they're catching. Middle-aged people like the nostalgia, remembering back to when Pokemon Go was first introduced when they were a child, and they're able to share that with their own children. And perhaps older people who were around a little before Pokemon Go have a way to low-impact exercise, get some fresh air, and engage with other people.
1: Roger Robbins and Tim Holt are active in the Pokemon Go communities in their respective parts of Illinois. Thanks so much for sharing your passion with us today here on the 21st Show.
8: Thank you.
9: Thank you.

0: And you're listening to Here and Now here on AM 580. I'm Jason Croft here with you on this Wednesday. Joining me in the studio is Nikki Neely. He's our digital fundraising manager. This is our fall fund drive. And boy, I bet you know fund drives and all that just by heart right now.
1: Oh, absolutely. It is a fun experience every time it rolls around. We get so many messages from people across Central Illinois expressing their gratitude and expressing the impact and the importance of having strong local public media. So every time we do a fund drive, this is something I really look forward to, getting to read those messages and just hearing the impact that Illinois public media has from Springfield to Danville and everywhere in between.
0: Yeah, I mean, this is your life 24/7 here.
1: Yes.
0: We only come over the air a few times a year to talk with you directly, but our fundraising effort is all the time because we frankly need to be thinking about this all the time because without government supports, which everyone knows last year they had the rescission and they took all that money away, $1.5 mm-hmm. million dollars specifically from us. So now we have to think about, you know, constantly making sure that we have that money to keep

0: keep going. And then last year, of course, everyone stepped up and it was great. And we had some of the best support ever. But that was year one.
1: Oh, and it was amazing. People, you know, stepped up in such a big way. We were so gratified and so humbled by the way that the community stepped up in this past year. And it has really put us on better footing and helped us, you know, not have to make dramatic cuts, you know, and preserve the programming that folks depend on. So, you know, we really appreciate that. And it's, you know, the stability that it creates, knowing that we have community support coming in on a regular basis. A lot of folks last year switched from giving once a year to giving monthly, which is an easy and convenient way to give. It's set it and forget it. We can set it up, you know, to automatically come out of your checking or credit card every month. You know, $10 is a great starting amount. If you're currently giving $8, $10, $12 a month, if you can bump that up to $15 or $20, if you even have the capacity for $50 or $100 a month. 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So that's a giving option that we highly encourage for folks that like to give that way. It's convenient, and you never have to worry about your member benefits getting interrupted. And you can set that up easily online at willgive.org, or you can give us a call at 217-244-9455.
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0: We are here in the community with you and for you, and your dollars help, you know, the news, the local news, the local programming. 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I mean, and of course, we will always bring you the big NPR programming, Morning Edition, All Things Considered, all those great
1: programs.
0: But we know that a lot of you listen because of IPM News.
1: Yes. And we're bringing things that, you know, commercial entities, you know, there's been so much consolidation and stuff. You know, sometimes you're reading a news story that was written 400 or 500 miles away. You know, our studios are local right here in Central Illinois. You know, we are embedded in the communities that we're reporting on. And, you know, we have reporters throughout the area, not just in Champaign, Urbana. So, you know, we're able to connect, you know, our audience directly with local news and keep folks informed of what's going on. We have local programming like Prairie Fire, Mid-American Gardener, that capture the spirit of Illinois and the culture of Illinois, the history of Illinois in a way that, you know, corporate media never could. And, you know, again, just the news coverage, you know, is so important, especially for local and regional and state politics. You know, as newsrooms continue to close up shop and print news continues to decline, you know, we're really filling a gap by keeping people connected to what's going on in their local community. 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
10: I'm Indira Lakshmanan in Boston. This is Here and Now. The Middle East takes center stage at the United Nations General Assembly this week as President Trump's Board of Peace meets today to unveil a six-month, $2.45 billion recovery plan for Gaza. This, nearly a year after a ceasefire between Israel and Hamas in a war that has killed more than 70,000 Palestinians and destroyed approximately 80% of Gaza's buildings, according to the territory's health ministry and the United Nations. Last year's ceasefire, pressed by President Trump, promised to end the war and surge aid into Gaza after Hamas returned the last Israeli hostages. But little progress has been made. Far less aid is going in since the U.S. and Israel launched a war on Iran this year. Reconstruction has not yet begun in Gaza, where the territory's 2 million residents live in makeshift tents or bombed-out buildings, squeezed into the 30% of the territory that Israel's military is not occupying. Let's hear from someone in Gaza on what life is like there today. Ayad Amawi is an aid worker with the Gaza Relief Committee, and he's speaking to us now from the Nuseirath refugee camp in central Gaza. Ayad, thank you so much for joining us.
11: Thank you for hosting me.
10: So let me ask you, there was a ceasefire last October. However, Israeli forces continue to strike what they say are military targets. Casualties since that ceasefire include more than 1,300 Palestinians, according to Gaza Health Ministry figures, including many women and children. What are you seeing on the ground?
11: So when you talk about the ceasefire, there's no real ceasefire here. As a relief coordinators and NGOs coordinator, what's still happening here in Gaza is selective firing from time to time. And also we still witnessing the catastrophe and higher level of the suffering for civilians, especially when we are waiting the upcoming winter in the next few weeks here in Gaza.
10: So Ayad, lay out for us what has and hasn't changed since last year's ceasefire.
11: Look, the main things here in Gaza, just the huge bombardment, they suspend it. But the rocket from the surveillance war plan still hitting tents, hitting people, and they're walking in the street without discriminations. When they need to kill one person, they may cause collateral damage for more than 15 up to 20 civilians around that man. And we're still living here in the 30%. No safe place to escape for the civilians, especially when they hit a rocket among the tents.
10: Hmm. Just last week in Gaza, there was a bombed-out building that a lot of civilians were sheltering in. The building collapsed, killing at least 21 people and wounding dozens of others. It's just one of 200,000 buildings in Gaza that the UN says were damaged or destroyed by Israeli airstrikes in 2 years of war. Describe to us what it is like walking in the streets of Gaza. What does the landscape look like?
11: We see the full destruction and the full collapsation for everything, not just buildings. The site of life is completely destroyed. And the air we breathe is poisoning with the waste around us and the sewage water around us. So it's infectious environment. You can imagine what's the meaning when you're walking around the collapsed buildings and the destroyed roads and the completely destruction for the infrastructures and the sewage. We need cranes, we need bulldozers, we need trucks to remove the rubble, to make safe places for the people here.
10: Well, let me ask you, why are so many Palestinians living in unsafe buildings rather than in tents?
11: It's better than the tents. The living in tents and living in the hill, it's not a normal life. You can imagine what's the meaning in living in tents in the winter, in the summer, and your children still facing the horrible scenes from the insects, from the dogs, from the rats.
10: So basically, these buildings that are crumbling need to be crushed, taken away. New buildings need to be put up. It hasn't happened yet. You work for the Gaza Relief Committee, so you're focused on immediate humanitarian needs for people who are injured, suffering, starving. Tell us how your humanitarian operations have been affected by blockades or other restrictions in getting aid to people.
11: As our NGOs and all of other remaining charity in Gaza, we noted that the last month they reduced the number of aid trucks entering Gaza, and they refused to enter enough number of shelters and tents. So yes, we affected our distributions number is decreased and our ability is decreased. And also we talk about this is a slightly planned from the Israeli side that cause full collapsation for everything that can help people remain alive here in this.
10: Ayad, you know, the world's leaders are gathered in New York right now at the United Nations. You've got President Trump, Israeli Prime Minister Netanyahu will be speaking on Thursday. What is the message that you want to send to the world community about the needs of the people in Gaza right now?
11: Yes, that's main things that we still following the news and linked our hope to their statements. Even though they still repeating the promises they will bring the peace for Gaza, but nothing really happened here. Gaza just still killing. So we send our humanitarian message. Silence is not neutrality. Delay is not diplomacy. And the humanitarian aid is not a substitute for political courage, justice, and accountability. Every day the world waits another child pays the price here in Gaza. Gaza does not need more exhibitions or concerns or political statements. We need actions. We need protections. We need justice. We need a freedom.
10: Ayad, I understand that you and your family have been displaced more than 9 times in the last 3 years. Tell us about your personal experiences. What is your daily life like there?
11: From the start, every moment you spend searching for the drinking water, securing foods for your children. And also, if you have any patients in your family, you will spend many, many times searching medicines, searching doctors to investigate, to check, and to take care for your elderly people around you. And there is no any facilitation that can ease our lives.
10: Ayad, you're not just an aid worker, you're also a parent. I understand you have 4 children ranging in age between age 4 and age 15. What is life like for them? Are they able to attend school? Are they getting enough food?
11: My children, like other children, they went to the temporary education space. It's not school. We have no remaining schools in Gaza. Also, hundreds of displacement people hosted there, and they divided the classroom between the displacement people and between the children who was in that school. And my children asked me, when that will end, Baba? We need this end. We need to return to the normal school, to our normal life. And when they see another child with amputees, with the injuries, they really feel something strange in their mind, in their heart. Why that's still happening for us as children? No one can recognize the real feelings of fears for the children like us here as a parents, fathers, mothers. And really, we send many, many messages to the world that we need to protect our children. You can imagine what's the meaning of my children and other children living in the darkness for more than 3 years.
10: Ayad, let me ask you, parent to parent, when your children ask you when life is going to return back to normal, what do you tell them?
11: Really, I try to send them a hope that we will wait for peace to come to Gaza. And really, sometimes they have a strange look for me. Nothing happened, Baba. You talk to us again and again about the world promises and that peace will come to the Gaza. I'm just trying to calm them, to let them feel comfortable in the normal life and to forget what's still happening here around us. But everywhere they will go, they see the catastrophe in the market, in the street, injuries and the collapsation and the destruction around them. So I have no more words to say to them that just have, you must have patience. And I think the future will be good for you.
10: That's Palestinian aid worker Ayed Amawi speaking to us from the Nuseirat refugee camp in Gaza. Ayed, thank you so much for sharing your perspective and making time for us today.
11: Thank you so much for hosting me.
10: You're listening to Here and Now.

0: on preventing a global nuclear war because they understood that it was bad for both of them. But you need to have leaders who are rational. If you have extremely selfish, narcissistic leaders, it's going to be very difficult.
1: Well, you have been speaking to lawmakers in Washington and elsewhere. How is the conversation going with policymakers? Does it bring you some measure of hope?
0: So the politicians who come to the hearings seem intelligent and quite aware of the problem. They ask sensible questions. The problem is that Trump has announced that AI risk is a big hoax, and most of the Republican congressmen don't dare go against him. So that makes it very hard to get any sensible policies in place.
1: Yeah. We've been talking to Jeffrey Hinton, computer scientist, cognitive psychologist, often considered the godfather of AI. He's a pioneer in artificial neural networks and deep learning. Jeffrey Hinton, great pleasure. Thank you for taking the time.
0: Thank you for inviting me.
1: And you can hear more of my lengthy conversation with Jeffrey Hinton today on our podcast, Here and Now, Anytime.
2: And it's Here and Now, here on AM 580. I'm Jason Croft here with you. Nikki Neely is joining me here as well. 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
2: And we're coming to you live from the WILL studios here in Campbell Hall on the University of Illinois campus. I'm Jason Croft. Nikki Neely is joining me this afternoon as well. And, you know, I do love live radio. I've been doing live radio for a very long time. There's something just beautiful about terrestrial radio and picking.

0: From the Land-Grant University in Urbana-Champaign, Illinois, this is the Closing Market Report for the 23rd day of September, 2026. I'm Extension's Todd Gleason. Coming up, we'll talk about the agricultural weather and the agricultural markets. We'll hear, too, a portion of an ag policy discussion, unedited, that I joined earlier today from the National Association of Farm Broadcasting. 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I like the $120 level. 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Greg Johnson from TGM Total Grain Marketing now joins us to discuss the marketplace. He's here in Champaign County. Hi, Greg. Thanks for being with us.
1: Good to be with you, Todd.
0: Are you busy?
1: We would like to be busy, but I think we're just a couple of days away from being busy. The corn is drying down in the field, but a lot of it is still in the low to mid-20s. And with drying costs the way they are, most farmers, if the corn is standing, they're going to let that dry down naturally in the field. They're hopeful that they'll have some soybeans ready sometime this week, and maybe we can do a week to 10 days worth of soybeans. And then by the time those early beans are done, then they can turn their attention back to corn, which hopefully will have dried down into the teens by then. And we can just roll right on from corn, or from beans into corn. But that hasn't happened yet. We've got some high humidity today. We had rain over the weekend. We were hoping that today would be a bean day, bean harvest day, but and it's still May. We'll see if the sun comes out and the wind blows this afternoon. Maybe we'll go. If not, it'll be tomorrow. So we're close, but we're not quite busy yet.
0: A different corn story today than it was last week when I suppose the really early planted corn was coming in, or maybe some of the down stuff, and it was drying down just exceedingly fast.
1: Yes, in fact, we're hearing that in other areas as well, too, you know, that the corn, some of that corn is below 15% moisture, which is what we don't want to see. Farmers do not want to see that. They want to keep the moisture, at least 15% moisture in the corn, if at all possible. So, yes, there's going to be some areas where harvest is taking place. The guys that planted corn ahead of their soybeans, or like you said, the guys that had down corn. Both of those have been starting on corn harvest, and we've had that kind of corn come in. But the majority, there's probably 10-15% like that, and that's what's coming in. But the majority, the 85%, still waiting for the corn to dry down just a little bit more. Do beans first, and then switch back into corn.
0: I thought Joe Jansen, agricultural economist at the U of I, and we'll talk to him on Monday, had written an interesting article related to basis and how it bottoms and for how long. We always think about 50% harvest being the bottom of the basis part of the marketplace, or how it breaks. He discussed a 5-week kind of trough in the October to the end of October, early November time frame. Has basis for corn or soybeans broken very much at this point?
1: We're starting to see the Gulf basis break a little bit in corn. Gulf basis for soybeans is still pretty firm. We just haven't seen the harvest activity yet that would pressure the market. He's right. It always happens, or well, always, almost always happens. If it's a typical crop, us as elevator in the industry want to fill up. We want to make sure we fill up our space. And then if we start having too much, then we'll look to sell trains. And, you know, the chickens can only eat so much corn in October. The cattle can only eat so much corn in October. So the basis usually has to weaken in order to incentivize someone to store that grain until the end users want that grain later on in the year. So, yeah, he's exactly right. We probably will see basis weaken. Assuming that the crop is somewhere close to normal on yield, that's the other factor. If the yields are down, 10, 15 bushels an acre in corn, for example, that's less space that's needed. Or if we see increased demand, a la China, if China shows up and buys a lot of soybeans, we can ship more beans and that frees up space that we can put corn in. So increased demand or reduced supply could alleviate that typical weakening of the basis by some extent. I guess I would still expect it to get a little weaker, but maybe not to the extent that we've seen in some years, depending on the yields that that we hear about and on the Chinese potential buying here, hopefully soon.
0: Here's the question I think farmers probably will be asking. They'll ask, will recovery in the marketplace cover the break in the basis and my end charge if I store at the elevator?
1: Well, I always tell them if we're doing our job, you shouldn't make money by putting it in DP. You shouldn't lose money by putting it in DP, because our basis will improve post-harvest enough to cover your DP charges. In fact, the last couple of years, you've come out ahead. The farmers come out ahead because the basis has improved more than enough to offset the DP charges. It really boils down to the futures price. If you think futures prices are going to go higher, yes, it will pay to store this crop because our basis will probably improve enough to offset the DP charge. If the futures price goes down, our basis will still improve enough to offset the DP charge, but the overall cash price is lower because the futures price is lower. So it really boils down to the farmer's bias on whether they think futures prices can go higher or lower from here.
0: By the way, North Dakota State University Extension agricultural economist has said on this show in the past that elevator operators do a very good job of setting their in-charge rates, as those rates are approximately the same as the all-in carrying charge for storing grain at home. Anything else before I let you go for the day, Greg?
1: I think that's really about it. All eyes are on China, and so we'll just see what comes out of Washington Thursday, Friday this week.
0: Greg Johnson is with TGN. That's Total Grain Marketing, the elevator right here in Champaign County. 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If you've not dialed up this number yet, do it right now in support of the ag programming that comes to you from Illinois Public Media. 217-244-9455, or go online and make that gift at willgive.org. That's willgive.org. 217-BIG-WILL or willgive.org. Either way, put it in the comments section or make sure that the person you're talking to notes that it's in support of agriculture. Now, up next, an unedited excerpt of a policy discussion hosted by the National Association of Farm Broadcasting earlier today. In it, Ethan Lane from the National Cattlemen's Beef Association, Rob Brenneman from the National Pork Producers Council, and Jeff Cooper of the Renewable Fuels Association first lined out their expectations for the meeting tomorrow between Presidents Trump and Xi. And then they went on to talk about so much more. Here's Jeff Cooper of the RFA.
2: Yeah, I was just going to say from the ethanol side, very similar sentiment to what you heard from Ethan. We're hoping that this meeting does no damage to the existing relationship. We hope that that things actually improve from where they are today. Much like our friends in the beef industry, the ethanol industry did enjoy access to the Chinese market years ago. China was once our second or third leading market for U.S. ethanol exports, and it was our largest market by far for distillers' grains exports. That all changed when the Phase One agreement came into place, and we were told that it was going to build upon the gains we'd seen 10 years ago. It has not. And in fact, we're effectively shut out of that marketplace today. We're not exporting a drop of ethanol to China. And our distillers' grains exports are way down to that market as well. So our message to the Trump administration ahead of this meeting was, please keep ethanol in the conversation. Certainly the Chinese are experiencing the same thing we in this country are experiencing when it comes to gas prices and tight supplies. Opening their door to imports of U.S. ethanol would help expand their fuel supplies, would help lower costs. And by the way, it would also help clean up some very serious air quality problems they have in some of their major urban areas there. So We're just hoping to be part of the conversation this week, and we'll see how things go from there.
3: Rob, your thoughts on Trump Xi?
4: Yeah, I think that anything we can do to come out with some positive news there, you know, and not, you know, not throw any bricks, hopefully, and at least keep the door open and somewhat maybe gain some ground on that, you know, whether it's like through gas prices, pork prices, beef prices, whatever all that is. Trade helps us all. Trade helps us, and we need trade. And we don't want to shut any doors on whatever that is. And so hopefully it stays positive.
3: Yeah. Jeff, did you have any comment on this talk of potentially banning diesel exports? That's probably a little more in your wheelhouse, like DeLoss said. And we've heard a lot from various people that this might be a bad idea. Any thoughts on that from the ethanol side?
2: Sure. And I should start out by saying we don't have an official position on these calls to ban diesel exports. We have looked at a lot of the analysis that's been generated in the last week or a few weeks, suggesting that banning diesel exports might help in the short term with fuel prices, but longer term could have the opposite effect and could actually result in higher prices, especially on the diesel side, right? I mean, refiners don't just make diesel. They take a barrel of crude oil and it becomes diesel fuel, gasoline, jet fuel, and a number of other products. So refiners have been pretty clear that, hey, if we can't export diesel anymore, we're going to, you know, reduce our production. We're going to dial down our crude runs. And that means less diesel fuel, but it also means less gasoline, less jet fuel in the long term. So we're just encouraging folks to very carefully evaluate the market implications and impacts of what a decision like that would actually have. And at the same time, we're saying, hey, you want to reduce pressure on tight supplies of fuel, especially on the gasoline side, let us get more ethanol into the marketplace. Let us help extend fuel supplies by moving to E15 and higher blends. You know, again, that all plays into this current dynamic that we're in. So we'll see where it goes. I frankly would be very surprised if the administration did follow through and take action to ban diesel exports. I think they're getting an earful from the refining sector right now and from truckers and from others about what that might actually mean longer term in the marketplace.
3: All right.
4: No, I think if we go back through the years, guys, and you look when you, quote, embargoed something or banned it, I don't know, it seems like the same words. How long did we pay for some of that stuff? So I think we got to be careful what we want and what could happen, because we lived that for a few years after that happened in the late 70s. It's similar to me. Embargo, ban, what's the difference?
5: And I would just say from the cattle side, I think we saw, you know, just the threat of this kind of stuff. We were looped into this last week through some, you know, obvious experts on Twitter with all kinds of handles pontificating on this. And that's all it takes at this point to tank the cattle market for the day and cost producers a lot of money. But I think that you know that market reaction to simply the rumor of something like this speaks volumes about where ag is as far as this kind of stuff goes. You know, whenever you start stepping in the middle of the supply chain or trying to intervene in the free market, you know, you start to see the ag industry really you know, rightfully so, buckle there.
4: And Ethan, to that point, we've got more experts than we've had in our lifetime.
5: As long as they don't have to have their name attached to it, I think his name was Slumdog Gorillionaire or Raw Dog Gorillionaire or something.
4: Yeah, clear these names off and we can say whatever we want.
2: Anonymous experts. They're anonymous experts.
3: Exactly. Anonymous experts.
2: Otherwise known as Twitter trolls.
5: That's right. Keyboard Cowboys, I think we started
4: calling. Cowboys, yeah.
3: We have a few more questions in the chat, and I'll remind folks, too, that they can put their questions in the chat or we'll be able to open this up to actually ask your question on audio here in a second. And I think Todd Gleason's question, and I see Tammy's is before his, but I think Todd's question, I think, pertains to what we were just talking about with diesel exports. How would the industry take the president forcing production through executive power? He has mentioned this. I don't know if anyone has a comment on that.
2: Yeah, I can start there, and I think my comments would be very similar to what you just heard from Ethan. I mean, any time we start intervening into the free market with heavy-handed kind of central planning type actions, you know, those often backfire and often result in unintended consequences. There has been a lot of discussion about using the Defense Production Act to essentially take control or, you know, exercise some control on the refining sector here in the U.S. to produce, you know, get more refined product out there, get more gasoline and diesel out there. The problem with that, obviously, is these refineries cannot just add capacity overnight. Those are, you know, 18-month projects in many cases if we're talking about meaningfully expanding capacity. The refining sector is running at near 100% of capacity utilization. There's not really any give or wiggle room there. So, again, I'm just not sure that that sort of solution would produce the desired results, which is to extend supplies and get prices down. Again, we've got unused capacity in the ethanol industry. We got 110,000 barrels a day that's sitting idle today that could be switched back on very quickly if the government would just allow incrementally more ethanol into the fuel supply, right? We're sort of limited at 10% because of outdated regulations at EPA. If stations selling E10 today could sell E11 or E12 tomorrow, with the wave of a wand in D.C., you know, that would certainly help put a little more slack in the marketplace and put some downward pressure on prices.
5: You know, one thing I would add to that, the Peterson Institute here in D.C. put out a study the other day. They do a rating of you know, state control of industry and kind of, you know, indications of trending towards socialism around the world. And they monitor this stuff constantly. They downgraded the U.S. in 2025. In 2026 from second out of 20 on that list of, you know, free markets without a lot of government intervention in the marketplace to 16th. So we made a more aggressive move towards state ownership of the means of production and socialism in the last year than any other country on earth. And I think given all the rhetoric we're hearing right now and what Jeff was just talking about and, you know, some of these sort of solutions that we see floating around in the name of populism or whatever we're calling it, you know, in a Republican administration, I think that's still something that's breathtaking to a lot of us and something that we're all trying to reconcile in our supply chains.
4: And to that point, Ethan, I think as a producer out here in the field, we believe in the free market and a fair market.
5: Yep.
4: And when you start banning and you start taking away, you start saying do this and adding to this, that just makes it really complicated. And we can see where all that shit got us, okay?
5: Yeah, well, and that's, you know, we talk about this a lot, and we are in an industry that needs those free market signals. We need those market signals down to the beginning of the supply chain more now than ever. When you start to cloud those or interrupt those or intervene, it leaves our producers defenseless to make good business decisions, and that's just, we just can't do that.
4: And we want the next generation to be a part of this. Do we want it to be socialism, communism, or do we want it to be a free market so they can go out today and start expanding that refinery or that sow or that cow or growing that bushel corn and farming some more ground? Free market, what I believe and my friends believe in, free market all day long.
0: Ethan Lane is with the National Cattlemen's Beef Association. You've been listening to an unedited excerpt of an ag policy discussion with Lane, Jeff Cooper from the Renewable Fuels Association, and Rob Brenneman of the National Pork Producers Council. It was put on earlier today by the National Association of Farm Broadcasting and hosted by one of my colleagues, farm broadcaster Jess Allen. Now let's turn our attention to the weather forecast. Drew Lerner is here from World Weather Incorporated in Kansas City. Drew, they've had some rainfall in the southwest in the hard red winter wheat growing regions. Can you tell me, is it enough?
6: Yeah, you know, the rain that occurred in recent weeks was certainly welcome. In any other year, it probably wouldn't have been so detrimental in the sense of not fixing the drought. But we couldn't do it this year because we had 90 and 100 degree temperatures every day since July. And that was just taking the moisture right back out of the soil just about as quickly as it was falling. So we weren't making any progress. And of course, the drought was pretty serious. But things are starting to change now. We We've actually had, what, 3 days now of more seasonably warm weather. We're not quite cool yet, but we're going to get there, I hope. But the main point of this is that as we cool the atmosphere down, we're going to allow the jet stream to shift southward, and that means that more moisture will become available into the central part of the U.S., and the temperatures will be lower, and that will conserve the moisture once it falls. And we do have some tropical systems off the west coast of Mexico that will feed the moisture into the plains over this first week of the two-week outlook, and we'll see at least two notable waves of rain. So we are going to be in much better shape, I think, a week to week and a half from now in hard red winter wheat areas, and planting is likely to become much more aggressive, and emergence and establishment should follow suit fairly quickly.
0: In my part of the world, we've had a little rainfall. That seemed to be pretty good. I think farmers are ready to get going, and the skies have cleared some. We have clouds. It's cooled down. Feels like fall, actually. However, if you go to the west of us, Iowa has had some drenching rainfall. Are they still in line with some of that tropical rain that will be coming to the hard red winter wheat growing regions, too?
6: Oh, yes. Yes, absolutely. And it's not a pretty picture up that way. Just since the 1st of September, rainfall in Iowa, northern Missouri, northwestern Illinois, southern Wisconsin, southern Minnesota, even back into South Dakota, have had anywhere from 2 to 6 times normal rainfall. And the ground is a bit wet, to say the least, here. And yes, you're absolutely correct. That moisture flux that's going to come in from Mexico is going to pass through New Mexico, West Texas, Kansas, Colorado, Nebraska, and right up into Iowa, Minnesota, and Wisconsin. So we are going to see another 1 to 3 inches of rain easily this week, and I would not be surprised to see some 4-inch-plus amounts to occur again across Iowa and immediate neighboring areas, maybe Missouri, Illinois, and Wisconsin. So we are going to see more delay in farming activity and more concern about the condition of some crops up that way. But I think after this week, we will see some better weather, at least temporarily.
0: CONAB is telling us that the first crop corn in Brazil, this would mostly be in the southern part of that nation, maybe 10% more than it has been in the past. It's not a big crop to begin with, but 10% jump is pretty good. Is it wet there?
6: It is, and that's one of the reasons why there's been an increase in planting. They've had some very timely rainfall in the last few weeks. Some of that planting occurs as early as late August, and so they've had plenty of opportunity to get into the fields. It is not excessively wet at this point. And so the potential for flooding is fairly high as we go forward in time. But as of this moment in time, yeah, it's moist, but it's not excessively wet.
0: Hey, thank you much, Drew.
6: Have a great day.
0: You too. Drew Lerner is with World Weather Incorporated in Kansas City. Keep dialing that number, 217-244-9455, or go online to willgive.org.
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8: Still to come here on NewsHour, a Palestinian responds to the Trump Board of Peace plan for Gaza. A report from a remote part of China proving key to the country's

0: distribution of the BBC World Service NewsHour in the United States is made possible by American Public Media, producer and distributor of award-winning public radio content, with support from the National Gallery of Art, the nation's art museum. 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
5: I'm Paul Henley, and this is NewsHour from the BBC. Now, the man who said, "I hate tennis, I hate it with a dark secret passion," is back playing competitive tennis. Andre Agassi, an 8-time Grand Slam champion, retired 20 years ago, but Agassi is now in London for the Laver Cup. The BBC's Karti Ganasaram went along to meet him and started by asking him what the challenges were in captaining a team in the competition, which pitted 6 Europeans against counterparts from the rest of the world.
6: The challenge I enjoy is getting to know what each of these great champions not need. When I say, well, it's not true. It is what they need, because they all process differently. They all ask the most of themselves in a different kind of way, so that you can help them be the best of themselves without screwing anything up. And then I also enjoy the opportunity of being some form of North Star for them moving forward, so that the ceiling of their high end in their careers is something that they are reassured about.
7: One of the most fascinating parts of your career, I know there's, you know, 8 major titles and a gold medal and all the rest of it, but going from world number 141 to world number 6, that period, how much do you think that gives you a perspective that some of these youngsters are really interested in?
6: Obviously, I got there before, but I got there based out of fear of losing, you know, fear of not winning. And then I had to start over again, but I knew getting to the top wasn't the answer, but being the best of myself every day was. So it did teach me what to value in order to maximize who you are. And I think a lot of these guys, they probably instinctively know it, whether it's the business that tennis has turned into or whether it's the excellence that they have to face every day, you know. But I'm not sure. It gives me a healthy perspective and appreciation for him, for sure.
7: Yeah, and I think anyone that read your book knows about that struggle, the love-hate relationship. Where are you on that love-hate relationship with tennis?
6: I'm on the hate-love
7: okay.
6: part of it. So, yes, my father was very enthusiastic, and I'm using a very generous term,
7: mm-hmm. yep.
6: rest his soul. I was introduced as a future number one tennis player in the world since I was 7 years old, so I had to live up to a lot in my own mind, and it was a pretty lonely journey. With that being said, I self-mutilated myself to 141, and then I came back knowing it's not about the number. It's, you know, it's about being the most of yourself. Even if the most of yourself is 80%, I'm going to get 100% out of that 80%. And it gave me perspective, and it gave me reason above everything. It gave me reason.
7: I know you've been involved with education. You've obviously had a life to live for the last 20 years. But for tennis fans that have missed you, why did you return now to tennis? And what are you enjoying about being around tennis again?
6: Oh, thanks for asking. I mean, one of the things I promised my wife, I promised her a lot of things, including till death do us part, so, was that I would never be too busy or too bored. because I'm dangerous. I'm dangerous in both cases. So she knows what pushes my buttons. She knows, like, for example, with this week, that as hard as this week is, as long as this week is, that I connect to it and it means something to me, so she can smile. And I have the bandwidth now, right? The kids are older. I'm paying respect to a platform that tennis has given me to build 130 schools across my country back home. I think it's just a lot of reasons to appreciate it now through an older lens.
5: Andre Agassi was speaking there to the BBC's Karthi Gunasekaran. Finally on today's programme, an archaeological find in the centre of Paris has been hailed by Paris historians because it could constitute proof of the location of the French capital's first ever settlement before the arrival of the Romans. An ancient wall's been discovered during excavations below a hospital on the Île de la Cité, an island in the Seine that is home to the Notre Dame Cathedral. The wall's thought to be part of the ramparts of Iron Age Lutetia, a name that might be familiar to readers of the famous Asterix comic books. Lucy Altenberg explains more about the find. She is archaeological conservator of the city of Paris, and she's been involved in this dig.
8: We're currently undertaking a commercial archaeology dig for some infrastructure work at the Hôtel Dieu on Île de la Cité. And for the first time ever, we've been able to dig down to 6-7 meters, therefore finding a layer that predates Roman occupation of the city of Lutetia, during which we found a wall. The type of wall is indicative of a Gallic wall. And so that's very exciting for us because that would mean it's the first time we found traces of the Gallic people of Lutetia as potentially described by Julius Caesar in his Gallic Wars text.
5: Because he said in 52 BC, I believe, that Lutetia was a town situated on an island in the River Seine. He also mentions that the town had been set on fire when the Romans were approaching. Burnt timber was one of your finds, wasn't it?
8: That's right. So we found burnt timbers that probably had collapsed onto burned grain, so directly into the floor. And one of the details, masonry details of Gallic walls, is that they are built with stone and wood. In this case, we found wooden structure completely carbonized. So we have deduced that there's been quite a violent fire that took place around the wall.
5: Any other artifacts?
8: Yes, so one of my favorite is an iron spearhead, which has been pretty positively identified as being a Gallic spearhead, not a Roman one. And we found a couple Gallic coins to sort of date the layer and a few pieces of ceramic that seem to be amphora.
5: How significant is all this and why?
8: This is extremely significant, not just for us as archaeologists, but for the history of the city of Paris, because for a long time there has been some debate as to what was this island that Julius Caesar was describing? And we had no evidence of Gallic occupation on l'île de la Cité. There is evidence for an important settlement in an island near Nanterre, archaeological evidence. So for a long time, we thought, well, maybe Lutetia was actually there, and this is what Julius Caesar saw.
5: Nanterre is a suburb of Paris. It's some distance away, isn't it, from the centre?
8: Yes. You probably need a 20-minute metro to reach Nanterre from l'île de la Cité, actually.
5: This is placing the ancient centre right in the modern centre, isn't it?
8: Yes, you're literally in the beating heart of historical Paris on Île de la Cité, the centre of Paris. And we're now saying that we have found traces of occupation that predates the Romans, because we have well-documented evidence of the Romans being on Île de la Cité, but we had none of anybody before them.
5: How does that make you feel?
8: Honestly, it's extremely exciting. I know a lot of us in my unit and fellow archaeologists have been waiting a very long time to find these people and traces of their occupation. So it's unheard of for us. We wouldn't have been able to do this other than the context of the dig and the work on L'Hôtel Dieu. So it's very exciting.
5: Yeah, I suppose you don't get many opportunities to go really deep right in the historic centre of Paris.
8: No, it's extremely rare. We're currently on a cycle of digs with the Parvis de Notre-Dame, Palais de Justice, and L'Hôtel Dieu, where we can go deeper than ever before in any other dig that's happened on Île de la Cité. We're talking 6 meters minimum, probably even deeper if we found the foundation of the walls. We've never been that deep on Île de la Cité.
5: Archaeologist Lucy Altenberg rounding off this edition of NewsHour. Thank you very much for listening. Bye-bye.
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11: From WHYY in Philadelphia, I'm Terry Gross with Fresh Air. Today, my interview with Malala Yousafzai about her life before and after it was changed forever by a bullet. That includes her life at Oxford University, where she tried to be like other teenagers and have some fun, defying expectations of her as a 24/7 inspirational hero. She was only 11 when she started to demand the right of girls, including herself, to go to school, after the Taliban invaded her town and banned girls' education. She was 15 when she was shot and nearly killed by a Taliban gunman. Looking back as an adult, does she think she understood the risk that she'd become a Taliban target?
12: I had pictured it many times, that this could happen. I had pictured it at school. I had pictured it in my school bus. I had pictured it on the street. I knew that the Taliban could do anything.
11: Malala became the youngest Nobel Peace Prize winner. First News.
13: Live from NPR News, I'm Lakshmi Singh. With less than 6 weeks to go before the midterm elections, registered voters say by 12-point margin that they prefer to elect a Democrat to Congress over a Republican. That's one of the findings of the new NPR PBS News Marist poll. The survey finds more voters believe Democrats would do a better job than Republicans in addressing high gas prices and the economy in general. There is growing concern that President Trump could deploy federalized National Guard troops around polling locations in the upcoming election. That's despite clear laws barring such action. Here's NPR's Kat Lonsdorf.
14: A growing number of Democratic lawmakers, retired military leaders, and civil society organizations are seeking assurance from the Trump administration that the military will not be deployed to polling places, while also preparing for such a move to occur. Having federal troops or armed agents near the polls is clearly barred by federal law. But President Trump and several other key officials have recently sidestepped direct lines of questioning around the issue. And Trump has already shown a willingness to deploy the military domestically, particularly the National Guard. Meanwhile, voting officials across the country say they plan on administering the midterms as usual and are assuring voters there are plans in place if federal agents do show up to the polls. Kat Lonsdorf, NPR News.
13: A day after President Trump stood before the UN General Assembly and threatened to annihilate Iran if it did not agree to a deal, this morning the president of Iran told the international gathering in New York his country is the victim of U.S. and Israeli aggression. NPR's Hadil Alshalchi with the latest.
15: In his speech to the UN General Assembly, Iranian President Masoud Pezeshkian said that Iran's defensive systems were built to defend his country so that, quote, no one can think that bombing Iranian cities will go unanswered. He held up a picture of Ayatollah Ali Khamenei and Iranian schoolgirls who were killed in U.S.-Israeli strikes in February and called the U.S., quote, terrorists, prompting the one U.S. representative in the assembly hall to walk out. Pezeshkian denied that Iran wanted a nuclear weapon and refused limitations on its civilian nuclear program. On Tuesday, Iranian and U.S. delegations met via mediators for 3 hours, according to President Trump. Trump said Iran must decide whether it will agree to a deal or face, quote, obliteration. Hadil Alshalchi, NPR News, Istanbul.
13: The United States and China are preparing for a high-stakes meeting in Washington, D.C. starting tonight. President Trump is hosting Chinese leader Xi Jinping on his first state visit to the United States in more than a decade. The leaders of the world's two biggest economies are attempting to avoid another trade war. However, the relationship remains fragile in light of their respective geopolitical interests and rivalry in advanced technologies, including AI. This is NPR News. as leading tech executives call for a pause in AI development. Smaller AI labs are pushing back. NPR's Bobby Allen reports a fear is that an AI slowdown will lock in the dominance of the bigger players.
16: Anthropic's Dario Amodei, OpenAI's Sam Altman, SpaceX AI's Elon Musk cannot agree on much. But they all favor pacing AI development, with fears mounting about artificial intelligence escaping human control. Some of the loudest critics have been middle-of-the-pack AI companies like Perplexity, Cohere, and Mistral. In statements to NPR, those companies say a slowdown now would cement the advantages of the biggest labs. Some even say small AI companies might be forced to shut down. The slowdown calls come as Anthropic and OpenAI race towards initial public offerings, as each company's rampant spending on computing power puts pressure on their balance sheets. We should note Anthropic is a financial supporter of NPR. Bobby Allen, NPR News.
13: In New York, former production assistant Mimi Haley's praising a judge's decision to sentence ex-movie producer Harvey Weinstein to 15 years in prison for sexually assaulting her in 2006. She described the toll on her from a years-long legal battle that resulted in Weinstein's retrial.
17: It's a really tough thing to do, I have to say. And I thought of not doing it many times. I thought of pulling out.
13: Weinstein's also awaiting resentencing on separate rape case in California. He pleaded not guilty to all charges. A Food and Drug Administration advisory panel is weighing whether to recommend approval of a new blood test for early detection of various forms of cancer in people 50 and older. Oncologists are divided on whether Grail Inc.'s technology is ready to go public. This is NPR.
18: 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Rinko Kikuchi stars as a woman returning to Tokyo's ballroom dance scene after tragedy, where an infatuation with her instructor offers a chance for rediscovery. In theaters Friday.
11: This is Fresh Air. I'm Terry Gross. As remarkable as it is that my guest Malala Yousafzai won the Nobel Peace Prize when she was 17, there are remarkable ways she's been living her life since then. Let's start with the famous part of her story. She was born in 1997 and grew up in a remote region of Pakistan's Swat Valley, near the Afghanistan border. In 2008, after the Taliban invaded her town, terrorizing the people, they banned girls' education. Malala publicly spoke out for her right and the right of all girls to go to school. As payback, in 2012, when she was 15, she was shot in the head by a Taliban gunman. She was flown to a hospital in England, where she continues to live. Her recovery was miraculous. It's when I read her recent memoir, Finding My Way, that I learned how the bullet changed the course of her life, thrusting her into a new culture and changing her in ways that didn't quite fit her public image as an inspirational hero and top student, and sometimes even challenged her own self-image. When she was admitted to Oxford University, a dream come true, she wanted to live the life of a teenager and find time to make friends, have fun, have adventures, including jumping from her dorm roof to the campus bell tower. She defied some of her culture's traditions and her parents' expectations, from how she dressed to who she married. At the same time, she was having her first experiences with PTSD and panic attacks, recovering from her multiple surgeries, and continuing to raise money for the foundation she co-founded with her father to advocate and raise money for girls' education in places where it was banned. All this took time from her college studies, and she felt like a fraud, a symbol of female education who was barely passing some of her classes. Another thing I learned from her book and from hearing her speak is that she's very self-aware, introspective, and funny. I spoke with her last spring in front of an audience at WHYY, where she was given this year's Lifelong Learning Award. Malala, it is such an honor to have you here tonight. I'm so excited to have the opportunity to talk with you.
12: It's so nice to be here. Thank you so much. Thank you for the honor, and good evening, everyone. It's always so nice to be in this beautiful, warm, welcoming city.
11: So you and I, we're different generations. We're from very different cultures. There's so much in your book that I really related to in a much more insignificant way than your life. but one of the things I really related to was if you're lucky enough to go to college and it's away from home, you have a chance to figure out who you are, independent of your family, independent of the friends who knew you when you were a child,
19: you can grow and transform and take risks, try out different selves and figure it out. But that can mean defying your parents' expectations, which I had to do in my own little insignificant way, and you had to do in a pretty major way because you were in a different culture and you were young, you were a teenager. And when you defy your parents, there's a price you pay. You know, they're the people who love you most in the world and you love them, but you're rejecting some of their values and going your own way. And you risk hurting them. You risk creating a rift that won't heal. I related to that. So my question is, which is more difficult, defying your parents or standing up to the Taliban?
12: I think it wasn't just the pressure of my parents. It was the pressure of this whole community that they feel they represent. Even though we were thousands of miles away from Pakistan, but they were still worried about what would our relatives think if they see me wearing jeans in college, if they see me with some friends enjoying some music in college or climbing a rooftop in college. And for them, it was always this anxiety that, you know, when rumors start about women, it is like the biggest dishonor you can face in a community. Just to, you know, share one story, which is something I shared in the book. One day, you know, I went rowing in college. I was trying new things and I said, let's give rowing a try. That was my first and last experience trying rowing. Never went back to it. But I was just wearing jeans and a nice bomber jacket and somebody took a photo and uploaded it. And that photo went viral and it caused this huge social media backlash where people were criticizing me from the Pakistani South Asian diaspora for wearing jeans. They thought it was not Islamic enough. This was against our culture, that I wasn't wearing traditional clothes, that somehow I wasn't just an ambassador for girls' education, but I was also an ambassador of the culture, the faith, and everything else, that I had to meet everyone's expectation, that I was somehow upsetting everybody. And I remember my parents panicking, and they are asking me if I would issue a statement defending myself, I would say something. And I told my parents, no, I'm not going to respond to this at all. I said that when my brothers moved to the UK, they switched to jeans right away. Nobody had any problem with it. But as soon as a girl decided to wear a pair of jeans, it became a whole issue. So I said, you know, the best way for me to respond to this is to keep wearing jeans. And and it's also about women making choices for themselves. It should not be someone else deciding it for them.
19: And you also write in your book, and this is something I also related to, that you felt with your parents, if you didn't draw the line, that you would always be compromising and giving in. And I'm sure a lot of people listening to this relate to that as well. But again, we didn't have a whole culture attacking us for it.
12: Yeah, I mean, it was hard. And sometimes the best, you know, protection for me was that my parents were just not with me at college. You know, it's like, they just don't know. And that's the best thing ever. I loved my college time because I was away from home. And this was the first time that I had been on my own. And I was so curious about life. And I know that these things sound quite basic, like climbing a rooftop or hanging out with friends or staying up late. These are not like some big crazy things. But to me, it felt like I was climbing a mountain, that this was something huge that I was doing in my life because I was making my own choices and I felt that nobody was watching me. And that was such a relief. But yeah, when my parents read the book, then they found out that there was quite a lot happening. Yeah.
19: So tell us a little bit about what your education was like. And I'll preface this by saying you describe your father as a feminist before he knew the word feminism.
12: Yes.
19: And he believed in girls' education and he wanted to teach. So he created a school that started with 3 students. That's the school you went to when you were a girl. What was your education like? Because you say that when you got to England and went to high school there and then college, that you were taught to memorize facts and not critical thinking. And suddenly you were being asked to do critical thinking. So what did you learn? Like what was your education like when you were young?
12: In Pakistan, it's very focused on sciences and then learning English and math. A lot of it is like Islamic studies, social studies, Pakistan studies. But that was about it. It's very textbook focused. Right. So in Pakistan, by age like 15, I had only read 8 or 9 books outside my school curriculum. And it's only because somebody gifted those books to me. So I read The Alchemist and like, you know, 1 or 2 other books like that. And I was so proud of myself. When I moved to the UK, I realized that kids have big libraries in their schools and they're encouraged to read fiction and, you know, books outside their school curriculum. I also found out in the UK that they actually had science labs. So they were not just learning about an experiment by just reading about the experiment, like this chemical meets this chemical and then this thing happens. And you're like, I wonder what that looks like. Kids here can actually see what it looks like. So when I would be in a biology class in the UK and in a chemistry class, and I could see these things happening right in front of my eyes, I just wished like more and more kids in Pakistan can also see that experiments. And like, you know, it's like such a privilege.
19: So, you know, your father, as I mentioned, founded a school. It was a school you went to. So he was passionate about education and passionate about it for girls. And when the Taliban came and took over your area, they had a deadline for when they were going to close down the schools.
12: It was the 15th of January, 2009.
19: And you attended school until the last day, even though I think you were only allowed to go up to 4th grade and you were in 5th grade.
12: Yes. And we were, you know, we would wear just our home clothes. We could no longer wear our school uniform.
19: Because it would give you away.
12: Yeah. We said like the Taliban should never know that girls are daring to go to a school. We would wear these long, hefty, like, scarves and just, you know, wrap them around our body so we could hide our school bag. Like, any bag will sort of hide, so there's no proof of us daring to walk to a school. And we said that if they ever ask us what grade we were in, let's say they found out, we'll just tell them we are in 4th grade. They could never prove it. So we said, you know, we're still, like, you know, little girls. And but girls were risking their lives to be in a classroom.
19: Right. So during that period, I think this was during this period, a journalist from the BBC asked for a volunteer from your school to keep a journal that the BBC could draw on or publish. I'm not sure which. And one girl volunteered, and then her father came the next day and said, I'm not allowing her to do this. It's too risky. She could get killed. And then your father says to you, Malala, would you like to volunteer? How did you feel about that? Him asking you to volunteer when you knew it was a great risk. I mean, it was an anonymous, pseudonymous journal. You wrote it under a pseudonym. But how did you feel knowing you were taking on this risk? And this was before you got shot by a Taliban.
12: Yeah, so I was 11 years old. And when I heard that...
19: That's so young.
12: Yes.
19: How could you even comprehend the risk that you had taken?
12: You know, my honest reaction to a question like this is that, like, I wish I was a child. I wish I knew nothing about these things. I wish, like, I didn't have to write a blog. I wish I didn't have to become an activist. But that was the lived reality of girls. At 11 years old, they're telling you that just because you are a girl, you cannot step into a classroom. You cannot have an education. And I know that, you know, like, when I look back, I'm like, yes, that was a crazy thing that I did. I put my life at risk, but... At the time, what scared me more was a life without an education as a girl. It terrified me. And I, you know, like think about women's struggle for equality, for justice everywhere around the world. You know, we're fighting to protect ourselves against violence, against oppressions. Women are literally being murdered and killed. You know, that's how extreme it is. And I said, you know, education is that pathway, that hope that I can have a better future. So the best thing I can do is actually speak out and see if there's, you know, some hope that things would change for us.
19: Looking back at your 11-year-old self and your father back then, do you think he did the right thing in asking you to volunteer?
12: I think he did the right thing. I'm so grateful to have a father who never stopped me from doing what I wanted to do. And it wasn't just one BBC blog. I wanted to speak to every media platform. I wanted to speak to every journalist. And I remember that my father would always tell me before every interview that don't mention the Taliban, don't name anybody, and just focus on talking points about going to school. And I'd be like, yes, Dad. And then I would go and speak to the journalist and say everything. I'm like, you know, it is the Taliban. They're not letting us to be in school. And And I would name them. I'm like, what are our leaders doing about this Taliban leader and that Taliban leader? So sometimes you don't listen to what your fathers tell you. You actually see what they do and what they say, and you follow that.
11: Yeah. We're listening to the interview I recorded last spring with Malala Yousafzai at the event where she received WHYY's Lifelong Learning Award. Her recent memoir is called Finding My Way. Malala is known around the world for standing up for girls' education. But in this conversation, she also talks about something much more personal, learning how to become her own person, dealing with mistakes, and building a life beyond the image that other people had created for her. Your support helps us bring you interviews that allow people to be complicated, funny, vulnerable, and human. 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Thank you. There's more of my interview with Malala coming up. I'm Terry Gross, and this is Fresh Air.
20: And my name is Erin Lippitz, and I'm the Major Gifts Director here at Illinois Public Media. And thanks for joining us for Fresh Air. We are on our third day of our fall fun drive, so that's why we're on air with you today. I hope you're listening. I hope you're enjoying the Fresh Air interview with Terry Gross. This is a good one. 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Help us sustain the programming and the services that you love. 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You can also go online to willgive.org and make that donation today. And I'm also here in the studio with Heather Innes Rosenblatt. She's our communications and outreach specialist. This is Heather's first time, I think, on the air for a fun drive.
21: It is. Yeah. First time on a live
20: version.
21: Yes.
20: So we're breaking her in today on this show. Nothing like just jumping in with 2 feet all the way in. So communications and outreach specialist. So you do a lot of our social media. You do a lot of our newsletters. You also kind of organize the book mentor project. You want to just tell us just a little bit, because this, I think, a lot of people's first introduction to you, Heather. You've only been here about a year and a half.
21: Yeah, absolutely. I'm so happy to be here. I love Terry Gross, and mm-hmm. I love her interviewing style. I do a variety of different things. So one thing I do is I facilitate our book mentor program in Head Start classrooms, which is a long-running program. It's been going for, it's in its 22nd year this fall, where we bring in books to preschool age students in Head Start classrooms mm-hmm. and bring in volunteers. But I also update all of our social media platforms. Mm-hmm. I do a lot of copy editing, writing, pieces to share all the wonderful work that we do here mm-hmm. at Illinois Public Media across both television and radio, and a lot of writing and curating and sending out newsletters.
20: Mm-hmm. And so if you subscribe to our AirCheck newsletter, that is something that Heather puts together weekly. So she's curating that information. She's making sure that she's putting in what is important to the community, and probably what we think is the most interesting for people to know about right now.
21: Yeah.
20: But that is something Heather does. So Heather is here with me today, and we are very excited about this interview. Heather and I actually got to choose what interview we wanted to broadcast today and sit through with you listening as well. And both of us chose this one. Wonderful interview. It is amazing to listen to Malala's story, her background. I mean, obviously, I was aware of her, you know, when everything happened in the mid-aughts, I guess. But hearing her tell it from her own perspective and listening to her story has been very, very powerful. And I think that's just something that you don't get on other stations. You get that with Fresh Air. You get that on the NPR stations. And you were mentioning how kind of relatable she can be, like the whole mm-hmm. wearing jeans and just wanting to be a normal kid. Mm-hmm. That was something that kind of really stood out, I think, to you, but also me as well. We were both talking about that.
21: Yeah, absolutely. It's very interesting to hear. You know, I remember, she's a little bit younger than me, but just kind of hearing about her story at the time in 2012 when mm-hmm. She was attacked, but just kind of hearing about it from her mature adult perspective and reflecting back on a time from that perspective of an adult woman is very mm-hmm. interesting.
20: Yeah, and that this is a great interview, something that is only possible with public media, something that's possible here on the WILL stations with your donations. 217-244-9455, or go online to willgive.org and make that donation. You guys know about the federal funding rescission. Last July, $1.5 million was removed from our budget. That was the federal funding rescission, the Corporation for Public Broadcasting was defunded, which means our grant from them was no longer available. So we have a budget gap of $1.5 million. We do want to stress that is not, that wasn't a one-time gap. That wasn't just last year. That is year after year after year. We are working to fill that budget gap every year. So this is why we're on with you today. This is why Heather and I are here talking about public media, talking about Illinois public media, and the programs and services that you can get through us. It's because you've made a donation, because we're here today. That's because of you. You have kept Illinois Public Media and the WILL stations local. You've kept us independent. We are broadcasting these programs and services because you have made that happen. You are sustaining our programming. So if you joined us as a first-time donor last year, you made a one-time gift possibly in that aftermath of that first, you know, couple of months of that crisis, please consider donating again. Seriously consider donating again. It's your continued support. It's your sustained support that is going to fund our programming. If you came on board last year as a donor, as a sustainer, that's a monthly donor, please continue that monthly gift. If it's a good time for you, please think about increasing that. Maybe you started donating at the $10 level. If you can, think about increasing that to $5 during our drive. Help us reach that goal. 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We only have not too long left, but let's talk about this wonderful premium that you can get.
21: Oh, absolutely. We have a new premium that we're very excited about for this drive.
20: I'm possibly a little bit more excited than I should be about this radio.
21: I think it's very cool to be excited about a all-new IPM News weather radio.
20: Yeah.
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0: This is Fresh Air. I'm Terry Gross. Let's get back to the interview I recorded with Malala Yousafzai in front of an audience at WHYY, where Fresh Air is produced. Her recent memoir is called Finding My Way. I think it's when you were living in the area where your parents grew up, which is very remote and very mountainous. I think it was then that you were on a school bus when you were shot.
1: Yeah, it was in 2012 that attempted to kill me.
0: And you weren't expecting that, right? You didn't think that you would be a target.
1: It wasn't that I never pictured it. I had pictured it many times that this could happen. I had pictured it at school. I had pictured it in my school bus. I had pictured it on the street where I used to walk to school. I knew that the Taliban could do anything. And I used to wonder, like, could I save myself? Like, you know, how could I make them understand that I'm actually not a threat? I actually want education for myself, for girls, even for their children. But when the day arrived, it was the 9th of October, 2012. It was a normal school day for me. And, when we were driving back to our home in our school bus, that's when, everything pauses in my memory. I don't remember anything. I have different visuals, different flashbacks, but I'm never sure what I really saw and what I'm sort of picturing because of what I heard. But my best friends tell me that story because they were on the school bus with me. And my very best friend, Muniba, she was sitting on my right, and she tells me this story that two gunmen stopped the school bus. And this one guy, he walks to the back of the bus and asks, "Who is Malala?" And I was not covering my face, and he looked at me, and then he pointed a gun at my head and pulled the trigger. And I asked my friend, I said, like, did I scream? Did I say anything? How was I reacting in that moment? And she said, "You just held my hand really tight. You were silent. You were looking at that person, but you were not saying anything, and you just held my hand really tight that I could feel the pain for days. And then you fell into my lap." So that's, they also went through a lot of trauma because, I was recovering from the Taliban bullet injury. It had caused facial paralysis, hearing loss,
12: and swelling in my head as well. So I had to, you know, replace the skull piece with the titanium plate. I had to go through a lot of recovery things.
19: And surgeries, many surgeries.
12: Many surgeries. But my friends actually saw what happened.
19: Your friend Monibo, who was the one sitting next to you on the bus, she later told you she was covered in blood after you got shot. And she really thought that she must have gotten shot too, because there was so much blood on her. And she was traumatized. She had nightmares all the time.
12: And I could never compare the two. Like, I was carrying the pain and they were carrying the memories. So I always talk to my friends. You know, I ask her for the same story again and again. And I'm like, tell me what happened that day. And every time I hear it, I can't believe we all saw it that day. So I also really admired their resilience.
19: Your father has said, and there's a documentary about you called He Named Me Malala. And in that documentary, he says that he felt like you and he were so close. It's as if you shared a soul. And I'm wondering, as we were discussing earlier, when you tried to become independent, if it was especially hard to become independent of your father, knowing how profoundly close you were, so close that he felt that you shared the same soul, and knowing that he felt that way, for you to become independent of him, what you need to do when you grow up, not to stop loving him, not to have him stop loving you, but to be your own person, to practice activism your own way, to be a woman and not just a daughter.
12: That transition has happened. Like, I remember my first flight without my dad. There were like so many moments, like my first trip without my dad. And, you know, he's been watching me. He's been very supportive. And when I got married, so he was speaking to my husband, Asar, and he was telling my husband that now I am assigning this role of, like, you know, looking after my daughter to you. And he said, just remember, like, one thing. Here's her lip balm. Just carry her lip balm with you all the time. That's all you need. So, you know, in these recent years, I have also felt a lot closer to

0: the Taliban. And you say that at age 9, you refused to learn how to cook because you thought, like, what kind of crazy man would yes. want a wife who can't cook?
1: Yeah.
0: So you were determined not
1: like
0: to learn.
1: A disappointment for the mother-in-law.
0: Yeah.
1: You know?
0: What did marriage,
1: on day one.
0: What yeah. did marriage mean to you?
1: I hated it. And I said that I would never get married. And even in college, I was telling my friends that I will never get married, at least till I'm like, you know, 30, 40. I was like, I'll just consider it later, but like, I'm not going to even think about marriage. And I discouraged all of my friends from getting married. So I was the first one in my friends group to get married.
0: When your parents found out that you were going to get married, your father was okay. Your mother was really upset. She insisted that you had to marry somebody who was Pashtun, who spoke Pashto. Yes. And your husband, although he's from Pakistan, is not Pashto.
1: So he's from Punjab in Pakistan. So they speak Punjabi language and Urdu language. And I'm from this other side of Pakistan, from Khyber Pakhtunkhwa, and we speak Pashto language. And we have more languages in Pakistan, like Sindhi, Balochi. And, you know, we are a very diverse country. But my mom said, I'm just very upset. I don't like this guy. Why can't he speak our language? And I said, Mom, I'm supposed to speak with him every day, you know, like, and I said, it would be a good opportunity for you to practice your English. You know, you can practice your English with him. And then she eventually agreed. Yeah.
0: So at some point, people found out that you were in a relationship. And there was so much controversy in Pakistan that you were getting married in a way that showed equality, which was like anti-tradition, anti-Islam. I mean, this wasn't everybody who thought that, but this was what social media was giving back to you. What was the occasion for all that? Were even like legislators were debating what to do about what you'd said. Oh, this is when you said you didn't believe in marriage. It just came to me. Yes.
1: That was a British Vogue piece.
0: Yes.
1: And it happened 6 months before our marriage.
0: Yeah.
1: So I was interviewed by this journalist and, you know, I had just graduated from college. I'm still dating Asser and I'm still very confused about marriage. And this journalist asked me from British Vogue, what do you think about marriage? Do you want to get married? And I was like, no, I was like, I don't want to get married. I was like, in my head, I'm like, who told you? I'm thinking about it. So I got really defensive. And I said, I was like, I don't know why people have to get married. You know, can it just be like an open relationship?
0: You didn't mean like an open marriage where you both have multiple partners. You meant like...
1: I had no idea what I meant.
0: Okay.
1: I just said it. Because I was like, just why marriage? Why these traditions? Why these ceremonies? Why are we expected to take these roles? And why these expectations? And
0: can't we just be together?
1: Can we just be together, you know? Technically, it was just me saying out loud what was on my mind. And then when that interview came out, it was a brilliant interview. But some people just highlighted those lines and they started this whole debate that I am against marriage, I am against Islamic marriage, I'm against nikah, all of these traditions and the culture and everything. I'm like, I never said that. I literally never said that. I'm just asking a question. And any 23-year-old should be allowed to ask these questions about anything in life, marriage, boyfriends, relationships. And then 6 months later, I got married, so they got their answer.
0: We're listening to the interview I recorded with Malala Yousafzai in front of an audience at WHYY, where Fresh Air is produced. Her recent memoir is called Finding My Way. There's more of the interview coming up after a break. Malala's story is a story of courage, but it's also about growing up and figuring out who you are. Malala talks about leaving home, learning to make friends, even falling in love and deciding to get married. Those moments let us hear the person behind the public story. Your support makes these conversations possible, so I hope you'll give to this station today. Thank you. I'm Terry Gross, and this is Fresh Air.
2: And I'm back with you. My name's Erin Lippitz. I'm the Major Gifts Director at Illinois Public Media, and in the studio with me is Heather Innes Rosenblatt, our Communications and Outreach Specialist. This is a great interview that we're listening to. Heather and I were just talking a little bit about it. It is a heavy and kind of dark topic, But Malala is

0: so relatable. And
1: absolutely,
0: she has a kind of a sense of humor about things. You know, not the
1: a joy in her.
0: She is.
1: Yes, she has a joy and a joyfulness that she brings to how she talks about her life and reflecting even mm-hmm. on really dark topics.
0: Yeah.
1: You can still sense that inner light that she has.
0: Yeah. And she's so engaging. And then she's telling her story about, I mean, can you imagine being an 11-year-old activist?
1: No.
0: But she, at that time, you and I were talking about this too. We're just like, she didn't think anything of it. She was like, yeah, I will be that person. I will volunteer. I will write this blog and my life will be in danger, but this is more important. And I just can't, like, learning about her, hearing her speak with Terry is like, it is, she's a joy, but it's also a joy to learn more about her.
1: Absolutely. And Terry gives her that space for complexity and kind of learning about mm-hmm. her story along the way and how she, you know, the pressure of being sort of this icon or for a girl's education and how that was kind of limiting her and telling that story from the perspective of a 29-year-old.
0: Mm-hmm. Yeah, this has been a great interview. And this is something, again, you're only going to get with public media. You get it with WILAM and on the Illinois Public Media stations at Illinois Public Media. Every day, this is one of those stories that is sparking my curiosity. I want to go pick up her memoir. I want to read her book as soon as I'm done reading the two that I've got on my bedside table right now. But this is what public media does. This is something amazing that public media does. And if our programming is informing you, if it's sparking your curiosity, if you're celebrating arts and culture along with it, if you feel that we are giving voices voices to voices that don't go heard, telling their stories, those unheard stories, if this is something you're enjoying and this is something that you value, all of these things that we're bringing to you, I hope that you make a 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
1: Absolutely, yes. And speaking of localism, our IPM newsroom has put together a really helpful 2026 midterm election guide for our local elections here in Central Illinois.
0: Important midterms. Yep.
1: Yes. So there are several local and statewide races on the ballot for November the mm-hmm. 3rd. And for those of us in Champaign County, we'll be voting for Champaign County Clerk and Sheriff, as well as U.S. Senate and House seats.
0: Mm-hmm.
1: So our journalists in the IPM newsroom have conducted in-depth interviews with candidates from across these races.
0: Yeah.
1: And all of these interviews are available to watch at ipmnewsroom.org.
0: Yeah. And sometimes these are the only interviews that these candidates are doing.
1: Right. You wouldn't have any information.
0: Yeah.
1: I know I've used our election guides before I even started working here.
0: Yep.
1: Before I started working here, I used it for a previous election. I was wondering how I could even find information about who to vote for, and I found it here.
0: Yeah.
1: So we also have that. We have information on early voting in the area, and you can enter your address. Mm-hmm. You can get a sample ballot and access candidate information from the League of Women Voters through our website mm-hmm. as well.
0: Those are great partnerships that we have with those other organizations
1: in
0: town.
1: Absolutely.
0: Too, that really help us put together comprehensive information about these upcoming elections.
1: Right. They are partners for the interviews as well.
0: Yeah. It's amazing. And I know nobody wants to think about the midterms. I'd rather listen to music. But these are important things, and that is something our newsroom does so wonderfully well. Our award-winning newsroom, I should say.
1: They've got
0: so many awards on the wall. It's awesome. Make that donation. Support our newsroom. Support that local programming that you rely on. You need that news and information for the upcoming elections and anything after. We are here for you. Always, 217-244-9455, or go online to willgive.org. And we have a couple other premiums you can get that are fun as well.
1: Right. So you can take this when you go voting. You know, you can use it as a carry-on bag for anything that you need for running errands. We've
0: Your
1: got a
0: NPR
1: tote bag. Everybody needs one more tote bag. I think there's no such thing as too many tote bags.
0: I have so many. It's silly.
1: My husband disagrees, but I think that we need more tote bags. At that $10 a month giving level, you can get a Canvas NPR tote bag.
0: Yeah.
1: To all around.
0: Yeah, take that to the midterms with you. All right. That's a great thing to have. Donation of $10 a month or $120 one-time gift. 217-244-9455 or online at willgive.org.
2: This is Fresh Air. I'm Terry Gross. Let's get back to the interview I recorded with Malala Yousafzai. She was only 11 when she started speaking up for the right of girls like her to get an education after the Taliban invaded her town in Pakistan and banned girls from school. She was 15 when she was shot and nearly killed by a Taliban gunman. At age 17, she became the youngest Nobel Peace Prize winner. Her recent memoir, Finding My Way, is about how her life was changed by the bullet and how it was changed again after she started college at Oxford University, was on her own, and tried to be like Western teenagers. So you go to Oxford University. You're still recovering from surgeries. This is still more surgeries to come. You were schooled at first in your father's school in a fairly remote region of Pakistan. You didn't get the kind of education that most Oxford students get, and yet you were held to the same standard. And I understand why the leaders of the university would not want to make, like, you a special student with a different standard, and you probably wouldn't have wanted that for yourself either. However, it seems to me so unfair that you, who were, you know, nearly killed, who was still recovering from that psychologically, emotionally, physically, mm-hmm. and who didn't have the same education as the other students, were held to the same standard and the same timetable. And you were falling behind. You were used to being, like, really smart. And that was part of your identity. And you were like the girl activist standing up for education. And suddenly you were barely passing your classes.
3: Yeah, nearly failing.
2: What do you think they maybe could have done to help you during that time or to better understand what you were going through? It just strikes me as being very
3: I wish I had spoken
2: unfair
3: to you back then so we could have written it to the university. At the time, I had a lot of work that I needed to do for Malala Fund's girls' education advocacy. So I remember in just like a week or so.
2: Because let me just say, you had donated your, with your Nobel Prize money,
3: yes,
2: you and your father created a fund to support girls' schools.
3: Yes.
2: So you had to keep vigilant about that in addition to all the other stuff that I mentioned.
3: Yeah. So like I remember that week and a half in college when one day I was in Lebanon with Tim Cook, where they announced grants to support Malala Fund's work, which was very important because with those grants, we could then help girls in Lebanon and Pakistan and Afghanistan and Nigeria. And then in a few days, I was at Davos and I had, you know, shared the stage with Justin Trudeau. And from those conversations, we helped secure, like, you know, more than $2 billion for girls' education. You know, like it was a big commitment for financing for girls' education. And then a week later, it was like another event where I was, you know, sharing my story and all of that. So to me, it felt like all of these things were important and I thought I could manage it. But when my teacher saw my performance, she was very concerned. She said, you are behind on your essays, you're not attending the lectures, and you will literally fail if you keep doing it like this. So she wrote a letter to, you know, to everybody in my circle and said, Malala will not be allowed to travel during college time. It's like, you have to be in college. Like, just because you don't take your attendance doesn't mean you can travel to Lebanon or all of these places. And I also realized that there was a whole academic support system at college. I was hesitant to consider it because I thought I might be the imposter here. I might be the only one who's getting it. But when I reached out, they told me that students have challenges because of different reasons, and it's completely okay to ask for help because this college is help is built to help you learn.
2: So what do they do to help?
3: Like, just help me understand how to better prepare for my essays, how to divide my time, how to do the reading in a way that's more efficient, plan the essay before jumping into the reading, all of these small tips that really helped me. And then I improved. I improved in my studies. I did not become like an excellent top student right away. I didn't really become that student, but I was doing okay. And I was just happy with doing okay, where I was having good time with my friends. I was socializing and I was also managing my studies as well. I was in the end very happy with that.
2: Did you accept the fact that you weren't like in the upper tier of the ultra smart academic students?
3: Honestly, I wasn't being hard on myself, even though like I wished. In an ideal world, you want all of it. You want to be that unicorn who's just good at everything, is getting the top grades and having a social life and getting good sleep and all of that. But in Oxford, they tell you, you can't have it all. You have to really choose. And I thought, you know, if there's one thing I were to pick in these college years, that would be to have a social life. I did not have a friends in high school. I had
2: Why
3: only
2: not?
3: Made one friend, and that's because she fell out with her best friend. So I just filled in the gap. Because I was so new to the culture, even though I could communicate in English, but it wasn't my first language. I was still speaking the textbook English. I was still familiarizing myself with the phrases and the and any of these like trending words that they use. And I sort of felt like I was not cool enough to make friends. I thought my story was very boring.
2: Boring.
3: And I thought a Nobel Prize can't get you friends. So yeah, and I also even at school, I ran for the head girl position because I was working really hard. I wanted to be part of every club, every society. So when I heard about the school head girl position, I ran for that and I lost. And that like made me so upset because, you know, like you want to be embraced and accepted by your college students and, you know, like by your school friends. It means so much because I was still young. I was still very young, even though I received the Nobel Prize before I had even completed my high school. But in the end, I'm still 17. And, you know, you just want to be in the cool friends group at the same time.
2: Yeah. You were 15 when you won the Nobel.
3: No. 17.
2: 17, okay.
3: 17. Yeah, a bit too late. You know.
2: Were you expecting...
3: A bit older, you know. A bit older than 15.
2: Were you expecting that as a possibility?
3: No.
2: Did you know
3: Absolutely
2: that you were,
3: not,
2: like,
3: no.
2: among the people being considered?
3: Of course it was in the news. But I remember that day when the announcement was supposed to be made. And my father said that I should skip my school day because what if they announce? And I said, Dad, like, everybody who thinks that I'm going to win this is crazy. And I said, I am going to go to my school. And I was in my chemistry class. And my school's deputy head teacher walked in and she called me outside. And she usually calls you when you are in trouble. And then she told me that I had won the Nobel Peace Prize. And it was like the most insane thing I could ever hear from a school teacher. And then I was told that you should go and like do a press conference and go home. And I said, like, no. I went back to a physics class and I finished my school day. And I said, if you get a Nobel Peace Prize for education, you have to finish your school day. So.
2: Getting back to the Taliban, I feel like you've won and you've lost. You've lost in the sense that the Taliban are back in power in Afghanistan, and that's very upsetting. And you've also lost faith in political leaders, because as you say, like, they all wanted to do photo ops with you and praise your work and your bravery and so on. But when you called them, when you were trying to get your people to safety, it was only women leaders who helped you and the men didn't. And it made you more cynical. Mm. And you learned that change is harder than it seems.
3: Yeah.
2: So what is the lesson for you about how difficult change really is in terms of what you can contribute to change?
3: Witnessing the Taliban's takeover of Afghanistan has been the most difficult experience I have ever had, because I just could not imagine what an 11-year-old Afghan girl is going through. when she cannot imagine entering a classroom. But in this time, I have also learned that giving up is not an option. You have to keep fighting. And for me, it was just like starting with something. I thought, just do whatever you can. We have been supporting underground secret schools for girls, because Afghan girls are not giving up on learning and they're risking their lives, but they dare to listen to lessons on the radio. They're secretly passing cassette tapes to each other. It is the resilience of these Afghan girls that inspires me. And I care about this because it is important, not just for women in Afghanistan, but women everywhere. You know, the Taliban are erasing women from public life, but we need to do everything we can to make them visible and ensuring that there is a protection for women in the international law. It gives me hope that these crimes that the Taliban are committed would not be repeated against women and girls anywhere in the world.
2: So I said you lost in the sense that the Taliban took over again in Afghanistan, but you won in the sense that they didn't kill you. You survived, and you've gone on to oppose them in so many ways, many of which you've enumerated during this conversation. And you've raised billions of dollars to support what they're against: girls' education, rights for women.
3: I wish I could agree with you, but for me, when I think about millions of Afghan women and girls who still have to live under the Taliban, and an 11-year-old girl is terrified just as I was, and they are not just like limiting them, they're threatening them, they're punishing them, they're putting them in prisons. It scares me. And for me, true win is when it doesn't happen to me and to any girl in the world. Yeah.
2: Malala, I just want to say, I think you're really an inspiration for the work that you do, for the risks that you take, but also believing in living a full life that welcomes joy and love and fun. You know, being a full human being while participating in your activism.
3: Thank you all for your support. And it's truly an honor to be here and to share the stage with you as well. And I just want to say one thing to Philly: go Birds.
2: My interview with Malala Yousafzai was recorded last spring on stage at WHYY, where Fresh Air is produced, where she received WHYY's Lifelong Learning Award. Malala's recent memoir is titled Finding My Way. She said that she should be allowed to ask questions about anything in life. We agree. Your support enables us to provide a place for our guests to reflect out loud on their questions about life, and it enables us to ask questions of our guests, even the tough questions. Malala is inspiring for having risked her life to fight for the right of girls to go to school. I also think it's been inspiring to hear how she tried to avoid being pressured to always fulfill her image as an inspirational role model. I imagine you listen because you value these layered conversations, and we can't have them without your support. So please consider making a donation to this station. Now would be a good time. Thank you. I'm Terry Gross, and this is Fresh Air.
0: Now is a great time to make that donation if you're listening and you're enjoying the Fresh Air that you're listening to right now, or you just enjoy the WIL programming in general and rely on our services. 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Thank you so much for listening, and thank you for your support. Wonderful interview with Malala. And doing it in front of a live audience, I mean, it's just so we don't hear that often.
1: Yeah, so much more lively and, yeah, just kind of cool to hear that interaction.
0: Yeah, and that audience support. I love that when they're applauding her. Mm-hmm. Just like, education for girls, it shouldn't even be a question. Like, everybody's just clapping, like, absolutely. We agree with you, and we're here to support you. Wonderful interview. I really enjoyed listening to it. I mean, that's one of the reasons why we chose it. We just wanted to learn more about her. And that's something that you're going to get on public media. You're going to get that here with the WILL stations. Please give us a call today. If you're not a member right now, if you're not a donor, coming in at the $10 a month sustaining level is a great place to start if you're able to. Sustainers are very important to our programming because you provide us with steady and reliable and predictable stream of revenue, and that allows us to fund the daily operations. We keep our programming going. These are consistent donations that we can invest in long-term projects with. We know the funds will be there. We can better predict the future, what our future programming looks like. You are filling in that funding that the government no longer provides us. And that is why we rely on our sustainers so much. 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We'd love to hear from you today.
1: And you can, for that $10 a month as a sustainer, you can get a free gift. 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Mm-hmm. Gorgeous. I don't have one personally.
0: They are very popular with our donors.
1: Yes.
0: Though. Like, people are loving them.
1: People really love them. Designed by our in-house graphic designer, Kurt. And They're black, and they've got a lovely silver logo for Illinois Public Media. Very jealous of those who have one.
0: I didn't get one either. a great thing that you can choose as a donor at that $10 a month level. We've been talking about that defunding for a while now. 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You are the donors that helped us get past that crisis, but keep the momentum going, please. 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
8: Is the United Nations still relevant?
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8: It's Wednesday, September 23rd, and this is All Things Considered from NPR News. I'm Juana Summers.
9: And I'm Scott Detrow. We'll bring you the latest from the General Assembly, where behind the scenes, diplomats are working to find a way to de-escalate the war.
10: I think the fundamental challenge, and it's really at the core of what Iran needs to decide, do they want to be a country or do they want to be a revolution?
8: And we speak to a ProPublica journalist about the connections between a defense contractor and Senator Susan Collins and how the FBI was at one time looking into it.
11: I think this story gives a rare backroom take on all of the sort of mechanisms and hydraulics of how money buys influence here in D.C.
9: First, this newscast.
12: Live from NPR News in Washington, I'm Ryland Barton. At a hearing today, a federal judge appeared inclined to order the White House to restore, at least temporarily, the press passes of journalists for CNN, MS Now, and Politico. U.S. District Court Judge Timothy Kelly said that, according to precedent, it was clear that President Trump violated the news outlet's constitutional right of due process when it banned their journalists from the White House. The Justice Department has argued that precedent should be overturned, but Kelly said it was not for him as a district court judge to do. Iran's President Masoud Pezeshkian says his people have been victims of terrorism by the U.S.
13: Iran must be understood by Mr. Trump and those who seek to bully us that we are ready for dialogue and diplomacy and negotiations without accepting the language of force.
12: It was a rare wartime speech at the UN General Assembly a day after President Trump said he could annihilate Iran. He held up photos of the late Supreme Leader Ali Khamenei and the more than 150 schoolchildren killed in the first days of the war. He said that Iran's people have only defended themselves. Chinese leader Xi Jinping will arrive in Washington, D.C. soon. President Trump will personally greet him at Joint Base Andrews later today. NPR's Emily Fang reports on the pageantry the White House is planning for the Chinese president.
14: The U.S. military will conduct a flyover at the White House shortly before Trump meets the Chinese leader on the tarmac tonight, showing just how important Trump sees this visit. On Thursday, the Marine Band will welcome the Chinese leader with the anthems of both countries and a state visit reception with hundreds of U.S. military personnel and a gun salute, as well as another flyover with fighter planes. In addition to the pomp, the two leaders are expected to talk about trade, the war in Iran, and artificial intelligence. Activists also want Trump to raise the issue of detained Americans and dissidents in China. And then Trump and Xi will gather for a state dinner, pared back in part due to Trump's East Wing construction project. Emily Fang, NPR News, the White House.
12: The latest NPR PBS News Marist poll looks at how President Trump is faring with voters ahead of the midterms. NPR's Stephen Fowler has more on the findings.
15: Earlier this month at the Republican Party's midterm convention, Trump said to pretend that he was on the ballot. Many voters seem to have taken that insistence to heart, just maybe not in the way he's hoping. 53% of registered voters say they'd back a Democrat in congressional races. A majority of those folks say that vote signals opposition to Trump. And a large number of Republicans, including 2 in 5 who backed Trump in 2024, say he is not much of a factor in their vote. In another warning sign for Republicans, more people say they want to vote for candidates bringing new ideas and change instead of experience and a proven record. Stephen Fowler, NPR News.
12: Major U.S. stock indexes sank today after a report said both activity and costs for U.S. businesses are rising at the fastest pace in years. The S&P 500 slid 0.75%. This is NPR.
1: It's
12: President Trump's Board of Peace.
1: 404 and 64 degrees from Illinois Public Media. I'm Lyric Roy. The Fighting Illini football team begins conference play this weekend against number 7 ranked Ohio State. IPM's Jonathan Matthew previews Saturday's game.
16: After coming out of non-conference play with 2 wins, Illinois begins to start their race to a Big Ten title. Their first opponent is a familiar foe, the Ohio State Buckeyes. The two teams previously met last season, with the Illini losing by 18 points. Head coach Brett Bielema says they'll be prepared for their first away game of the season.
17: To play the way you want to play and do what you want to do on the road in the Big Ten is going to be a huge deal. Our first scrimmage was actually an away game scrimmage. We stayed in a different hotel than we ever stay at. That goes into application this week on the road at Ohio State in the toughest, one of the toughest environments you can play in college football. So
16: Illinois and Ohio State will kick off on Saturday at 11 a.m. in Columbus, Ohio. I'm Jonathan Matthew, IPM News.
1: Governor J.B. Pritzker signed an executive order yesterday establishing an artificial intelligence cabinet. Capital News Illinois reports the cabinet will consider policy recommendations and focus on safety plans to protect residents and infrastructure from threats posed by AI. The order comes as Pritzker calls on Congress to impose national regulation. A former Anthropic and OpenAI researcher alleged in an explosive social media post earlier this month that AI companies are building a tool that could become, quote, out of control and pose a threat to human existence by 2030. Police are looking for a man who shot another man multiple times in Urbana. Officers say 2 men were arguing in the parking lot of a business in the 600 block of Cunningham Avenue around 5:30 p.m. yesterday. The shooter opened fire, striking a 35-year-old man with multiple gunshot wounds to his abdomen. The victim was transported to Carroll Hospital.
18: The shooter fled on foot, and police are still looking for them. For your news and forecast 24/7, go to ipmnewsroom.org. From IPM News, I'm Lyric Roy.
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8: 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I'm Juana Summers in Washington.
20: And I'm Mary Louise Kelly at the headquarters of the United Nations. I'm standing actually looking up at the UN flag flapping in the wind above us. It is sky blue, the UN emblem in the middle of it in white. And the UN emblem, of course, is a map of the world with a pair of olive branches around it, symbol of peace. It's got me thinking back to 1945, October 1945, and the founding of the UN. The whole point was to try to maintain peace, maintain international security. Leaders were trying to figure out, how do we prevent another world war like the one we just lived through? Well, you can stand here now. There's protesters on one side of the street, democracy in action. You can watch diplomats streaming in the entrance gates on my other side. Gathering for this year's General Assembly, and you can wonder, did the experiment work out? And is the UN still relevant? We've got an American diplomat who spent many hours at the UN on the line now to consider that with us. Susan Rice served as U.S. ambassador to the UN under President Obama. Today she's a few blocks away from me here in a gridlocked New York City. Susan Rice, good to speak with you.
21: Good to be with you, Mary Louise.
20: So let's go straight to the is the UN still relevant question. We've been reporting here all week, and clearly many, maybe most of the world's leaders are here. They show up, but a lot of the action seems to be on the sidelines, not in the General Assembly. And, you know, if the original founding lofty goal was global peace, it feels like we're about as far from that as it is possible to be.
21: We are far from that. And when the President of the United States, the country that was the driving force behind the founding of the UN, stands up before the General Assembly, as President Trump did yesterday, and calls for the annihilation of another country, we underscore just how far we've strayed from the founding vision of the UN. But Mary Louise, its relevance can't be dismissed totally. I would say it is barely still relevant, most importantly because its operational humanitarian agencies are delivering life-saving assistance to millions and millions around the world, whether refugees, people starving, people suffering from Ebola. There's so many ways in which the UN is doing work that no one else can replace. And in New York, however, at the Security Council, the body that's supposed to make all of the most important decisions about war and peace, the major countries, the permanent members, remain at odds. And so the toughest issues like Ukraine, like Gaza, like Iran, like North Korea, can't be dealt with adequately.
20: Yeah. I said many, if not most, of the world's leaders are here. I'll note that the Chancellor of Germany skipped it, the Prime Minister of India skipped it, the President of South Africa skipped it, and I'm wondering what should it tell us that probably the most closely watched meeting of world leaders this week, during the middle of the General Assembly, it's not even in New York, but in Washington, where President Trump is hosting China's Xi Jinping.
21: Well, that has the potential to be an important summit meeting. It's the first time a Chinese president has come to the United States since 2015. And the Chinese leader almost never does come to New York to address the General Assembly. So that itself is not so surprising. But this summit meeting really ought to be tackling the toughest issues facing the world today, top of the list being the grave risks posed by rapidly accelerating artificial intelligence, as well as what's going on in Ukraine, what's going on in the Middle East, and many other regions of shared interest, most notably the Asia Pacific. So I hope that what we'll see out of this summit is more than just pomp and ceremony. It's already rather puzzling that the President of the United States is giving so many diplomatic gestures of overkindness, some might say, to Xi Jinping, including meeting him at the airport, which American presidents never do. The Chinese never reciprocate in the same way. There's so many ways the flyover. It's all pomp, but it needs to be substance because the issues are hugely pressing.
2: Stay with AI, since you raised it. It will, we anticipate, be something that Presidents Trump and Xi discuss. It's also high on the agenda, if not top of the agenda, at the UN this year. The tech industry leaders were here briefing an emergency meeting of the Security Council about AI. What is the role of the United Nations as all of us try to figure out what guardrails there should be on this technology?
21: Well, I think it's important to underscore that so many recent developments inside the AI companies have demonstrated very clearly that there are some extremely proximate risks to AI rapidly improving at the rate that it's going. There is the risk that AI can be misused by terrorists or other nefarious actors for biological weapons attacks, for other weapons of mass destruction. There's the risk that AI can escape human control and, and do very dangerous things. So this needs to be tackled. The Security Council could pass a resolution banning, for example, recursive self-improvement, calling for safeguards and pre-deployment and post-deployment testing. But
2: would
21: I
2: it have teeth? I'm just
21: action.
2: Thinking, forgive my jumping
21: yeah,
2: in.
21: Good
2: I,
21: question. Good
2: the
21: question.
2: Security Council has struggled to address, you know, conflicts
21: exactly.
2: like the wars in Ukraine and Gaza and now Iran.
21: It would not have teeth in the sense of it being enforceable. And that's why what happens in Washington matters so much. But it would have teeth in terms of creating a standard and underscoring the importance that the countries of the world attached to dealing with this issue. But I think it's in Washington, Mary Louise, where the focus ought to be.
2: Interesting. And that brings us back full circle to the relevance of the UN and what the takeaway from this closely watched meeting of world leaders here will be for UNGA Week. We've been speaking with Susan Rice, former National Security Advisor and former ambassador to the UN, both under President Obama. Thank you very much.
21: Thanks, Mary Louise.
8: Now let's hear more about what happened at the UN today. A day after President Trump warned that he could annihilate Iran if they don't make a deal, Iran's president took the podium, and he called the U.S. a terrorist state. Behind the scenes, though, diplomats are scrambling to find some way to de-escalate the war, which has upended global trade. NPR's Michelle Kellerman reports.
3: Iranian President Masoud Pezeshkian painted his country as a victim, holding up pictures of the supreme leader killed in the first days of the U.S. and Israeli war against Iran and of schoolgirls killed in a strike on a school that the Pentagon is still investigating.
13: Those who are terrorists and train and protect terrorists describe us as such. We have only defended ourselves. We are not terrorists.
3: Speaking through an interpreter, he said Iran would not bow its head to a bully, and he painted President Trump as a threat to the international order.
13: We must not allow the 21st century to go back to an era of only the powerful and the bullying powers and the hegemons. We must not build a world in which military power replaces politics and negotiations.
3: Secretary of State Marco Rubio says Iran can't lecture the world about human rights given its brutal crackdown on protesters earlier this year before the U.S. and Israel launched the war.
22: I think slaughtering 10,000 of your own people in protests is a violation of the UN. I hope it's a violation of the UN principles. I think sponsoring terrorist organizations in the region to attack your neighbors, attack energy infrastructure, attack civilian sites, is a violation of the UN system. So I don't know what standing Iran has to lecture anyone on human rights or the international system when they habitually violate it.
3: On the sidelines of the UN General Assembly, U.S. and Iranian negotiators have been holding talks through mediators. Rubio did not give details, but says President Trump wants to make a deal that would end Iran's nuclear ambitions.
22: I think the fundamental challenge, and it's really at the core of what Iran needs to decide, do they want to be a country or do they want to be a revolution?
3: Rubio spoke to reporters after meeting Russia's foreign minister Sergei Lavrov to discuss another war that has global implications. Ukraine has offered to pause attacks on Russia's oil and gas industry if Russia stops bombarding Ukraine's energy grids ahead of winter.
22: Both sides have expressed an interest in some limited ceasefire that involved grain and energy. That's something that might happen. It doesn't solve the war, but it does, I think, in some ways, potentially alleviate some of the global pressures that are being felt as a result of that.
3: Lavrov, at a Security Council meeting on Ukraine later in the day, said Russia has no intention to pause what he calls a special military operation. Ukraine's foreign minister said Russia is expanding the war, pulling in thousands of mercenaries from 37 countries in Africa. U.S. Ambassador Mike Waltz says Cuban mercenaries are also being drawn into the war, and he raised concerns about Russia violating NATO airspace.
0: The spreading of this conflict is unacceptable. It is dangerous. And I appreciate many of the remarks and speeches today in supporting our efforts. Hasn't always been that way, frankly. But in supporting our efforts to try to end this war before it spreads out of control.
3: He says global food and energy markets are at stake. The same is true in the Persian Gulf, where the U.S. still has not spelled out a clear endgame. Michelle Kellerman, NPR News, New York.

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0: 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I'm Steve Mork, joined with Tiana Webb, just interrupting here briefly to ask for memberships here at 217-244-9455. 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
5: And I'm Juana Summers. The Trump administration found itself playing defense in court today as a federal judge made clear he thought the White House had violated the constitutional rights of reporters. This during a hearing here in Washington, D.C., in a lawsuit filed by CNN, MS Now, and Politico. Those three news outlets sued President Trump after the White House banned their journalists because Trump said he was fed up with their stories. NPR's David Folkenflik was listening and is with us now. Hi there.
6: Hey, Juana.
5: David, tell us what happened in court today.
6: Well, so we've seen all the headlines about this as being a major First Amendment case, and it is that. But this lawsuit filed by CNN, MSNBC, and Politico has another element. And the judge, Timothy Kelly, right off the bat said, look, I think there are real problems. There's strong indications that the federal government, the administration, violated the Fifth Amendment rights of these media outlets. And that's the due process clause. That is, the president sort of announced he wanted to do these things on social media on Friday. He said so again to reporters later that afternoon. And then over the weekend, the White House scrambled to make it so. That's not a process by which the reporters and their outlets learn what they may have done to offend, and do they have a process to appeal this? So you saw the media's lawyer, Ted Boutros, Theodore Boutros Jr. He's represented NPR in another First Amendment case earlier last year. But he basically said, hey, judge, I agree with you, but let's also focus on the First Amendment here by going after the courtroom, the White House press passes because he was upset about the coverage. He's violating the right to free speech. And in fact, he's doing so in what's called viewpoint discrimination. That is what they have to say that he doesn't like. And by treating other reporters differently, he's revealed his hand. At one point, Boutros said the president is our key and best witness for our case.
5: David, what did the Justice Department lawyers say to justify the case? Why the White House pulled these journalist credentials?
6: Well, it's interesting. So Trump, when he announced that he was going to do this, said, no, it's the accretion of, basically 2 years of frustration. It's not any particular stories. In their filings, the Justice

0: Department said and repeated in court the idea that there were national security implications to reports, that they also these journalists had spread falsehoods. And they stressed the idea that this was a privilege to report from the White House and not a right. You know, there was some pushback from the judge, Timothy Kelly. He is, in fact, a Trump appointee, but he was around for a 2018 ruling that also involved CNN, in which he found against the president in the White House on similar grounds. That is, once you grant these press passes, you can't pull it back on First Amendment issues. But he, again, the due process thing has been a major element for this judge all along. That said, you've seen a lot of reporters pushing back against the White House's case, even in the last few hours, where they're unraveling the idea that there are national security implications to reporting on the war broadly, criticisms of the war, on these questions of building a bunker beneath the, the new ballroom being constructed at the White House, and so on.
1: David, the judge has not actually made a ruling here yet. What's ahead? And also, what is President Trump playing for here in the meantime?
0: So even the president has acknowledged ahead of this hearing that he thought it was likely he would lose and indicated he would appeal. He said so on Truth Social. But he's enabled us all to be talking about this. This is a real issue with First Amendment implications as well as due process implications. And yet we're not talking so much about how the war is going, whether or not gas is and oil are getting out through the Straits of Hormuz. We're not talking about his underwater approval ratings. We're not talking about Republicans who are in tight races running away from him. We're not talking about the economy. Right now, that may be a net plus for the president, even as in court at the moment, he's on the back foot.
1: Well, here at All Things Considered, we're talking about it all. That is NPR's David Folkenflik. Thanks.
0: You bet.
2: For more on what happened today, let's turn to Andrew Weissman. He is a former federal prosecutor and general counsel of the FBI. And we'll note he also regularly provides legal analysis on MS Now, one of the key defendants here, or one of the key networks involved in this. Andrew, welcome to All Things Considered.
3: Thank you so much.
2: You said before you didn't think the administration would prevail here. As we just heard, President Trump doesn't seem to think so either. Was there anything you heard from the hearing today that changed your mind?
3: No, I actually agree with David that while there are two grounds that the court could rule on, the First Amendment ground and the due process ground, certainly at oral argument, and you know, things could change in a written opinion, but an oral argument, the judge was very focused on the due process issues here. And that does give a clean way for the judge to decide this. It is also consistent with what the judge did in the Jim Acosta case, which he had in 2018, where he ruled for the journalist against the government's position on due process grounds.
2: Right.
3: So that seems like a clear way for him to move forward.
2: That was the case during the first administration, a CNN journalist who was often going head-to-head with the president and Trump administration staffers. They tried to take away his press pass. That was overturned. I want to talk more broadly, though, about one of the arguments we've been hearing, because you've seen the administration use it a lot, and that's the national security rationale for this ban. The letter sent to all three outlets say that they are, quote, trafficking in verifiable falsehoods about national security and other issues and publishing sensitive or classified information. Tell us whether or not that particular line of argument could have some legal weight or judges might listen to it.
3: So normally a good faith argument based on national security would have the courts giving great deference, but it has to be a good faith argument. Here, let me give you two reasons that I think there's it's extremely problematic. Let me give you an example of the sort of post hoc national security rationalization. Here's an example from the MS Now letter received from the Department of Justice, but this is after the deprivation had occurred. Now there's pulling their passes. And I'm just going to quote from it. In August 2026, MS Now claimed that the Iran conflict had significantly depleted the U.S. military's munition supply. So that's directly quoting from the government saying that's one of the ways in which MS Now infringed on national security interests of the government. But the source, what the MS Now was citing, was a government document that the government itself had published in the Federal Register just 2 months before. So that is just pretextual then to say that's a national security issue.
2: Yeah.
3: The second issue is that you have to remember the government has been using national security recently to try and shore up its claims. But for instance,
2: sure, on the ballroom, we're now seeing it with this arch Trump is trying to build. It's a repeated argument.
3: Yeah, and as I was the general counsel of the FBI, and One of the things that was surprising to me is if it's a true national security issue, you would not expect to see the government putting in filings in public exactly what the plans are for the arch or for the ballroom so that our adversaries would know, you know, in explicit detail what those national security things are and where they are. So it strikes me as an unusual way to be asserting a national security interest.
2: We've got about 30 seconds left. You said a good faith national security argument before. I'm wondering, have you seen a shift in how judges take these arguments over the past year or so? Are judges getting more skeptical?
3: Yeah, that's a great question. And I think the best evidence for that is the Chief Justice of the United States pointed out that the courts have a role to make sure that the invocation of asserted claims, including national security, are not pretextual. And that's the word, the specific word that the Chief Justice used.
2: And Andrew,
3: to me,
2: I just
3: that read as a brushback.
2: I've just got to pause you right there because we've got to move on for the segment. But that's Andrew Weissman, a former federal prosecutor and law professor at NYU. Thank you so much.
3: You're welcome.
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4: 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It's 444 and 65 degrees outside. From Illinois Public Media, I'm Steve Mork. IPM is celebrating America's 250th birthday by inviting people from across East Central Illinois to share what they think are the most important questions facing our nation at this historic moment. In this week's installment of America at 250, the questions before us, we talk with Champaign resident Barbara Suggs Mason. Her family has been a part of Champaign County since at least 1865. She grew up in Champaign and worked in public education in Illinois for 38 years. Until recently, she was co-chair of the Champaign County African American Heritage Trail.
5: In the 1980s, I visited Germany. I visited the Reichstag. I visited Dachau. And I saw how one person took that country of great artists and poets and manipulated the population. I see a lot of those things happening to us in the United States. It's frightening. I spent 38 years in public education in Illinois, and I think that somehow we've missed telling history in an accurate way so that people understand what can happen to a society. Back in 1976, I was young, I was hopeful, and for the bicentennial, I was aspirational about what I could achieve and what African Americans could achieve in the future. Now, here we are, 50 years later. I think that there is a movement afoot that resents the progress that African Americans have made in this country. I watch the way particularly black women, but almost all women, are attacked for their physical appearance, for their intelligence. I watch the cutbacks in aid to HBCUs in this country, the fact that in the military, the recognition, and this is personal to me, of black men and women who fought in every war since the Revolutionary War, the fact that their names are being erased, that black men and women who have achieved positions of stature within the military, their jobs are ended, they're having to retire, they're not allowed their promotions. We've seen all of this. We saw this when my uncles fought with the Tuskegee Airmen, when my cousin Vince fought with the Marines back in World War II, when my grandfather won the Purple Heart. They gave all that they had to this country and its democracy, and they earned the right, more than earned the right, of their citizenship, even though they weren't respected in their own communities. The Klan burned a cross in front of my grandparents' home, in Champaign. We think around 1921, 22. And then in 1946, they burned a cross on Fifth Street. So we have been through this before. There's a gospel song that says, I don't feel no ways tired. I've come too far from where I started from. Nobody told me that the road would be easy, but I don't believe he brought me this far to leave me. I believe in that hope, and I pray that we come together to turn things around. We're making decisions right now that are going to affect future generations. What kind of world do we want them to live in? What kind of education and health care are we going to offer them? What kind of supports in a global society where we thrive as a people? What is that vision? What can we come together as allies to achieve for our country and for our future and for our children? What does that look like?
4: That was Champaign resident Barbara Suggs Mason. This story was reported and produced for IPM News by University of Illinois journalist professor Charles Ledford. And I'm Steve Mork, joined in studio with Tiana Webb, asking for gifts of support here at 217-244-9455 or online at willgive.org. 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
1: 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I'm Juana Summers.
2: And I'm Scott Detrow. The Palestinian artist Sliman Mansour was born the year before Israel's creation and spent his life painting the faces and landscapes of Israeli occupation. His art was political, and it attracted fresh audiences on social media during the Gaza War. Mansour died last week at age 79. NPR's Lauren Freyer was the last reporter to visit him.
7: I visited Sliman Mansour and his very vocal cat at their East Jerusalem home last winter. His sons were bustling around, a grandchild's artwork was pinned up on the fridge, and Mansour was in a recliner in the corner on oxygen, but vigorous, paging through old black and white photos, conjuring memories for his autobiography.
8: That's the house where you were born.
9: My grandfather built it in 1921.
7: Mansour was born in 1947 to a Christian Arab family in what is now the West Bank, then under British control.
9: My father died when I was like 3 years old. And my mother put me and my sisters and brothers in boarding schools. I remember the teacher, I remember the trees, the plants.
7: At that West Bank boarding school, he learned about Mozart, whose music he would paint to for the rest of his life. He won an art prize as a teenager. On school field trips, he hiked the Palestinian landscape, which itself became his muse, even as it changed in war.
9: Fields of olive trees and fruit trees and many springs, water springs. I learned to swim in them, you know. It was like heaven, you know. I always try to rebuild that image in my paintings. If I paint a village and I see that the walls are broken, I tried to make them again, to build them in the painting.
8: So you can fix with art what...
9: But Palestine is.
8: What Palestine is.
9: Yes.
7: What Palestine is, he said. Mansour painted heroic, sometimes surreal figures in bright colors. A barefoot porter lugging all of Jerusalem in a sack on his shoulders. He told me he painted that one several times after real-life porters complained he used the wrong type of sack. There are strong, capable women with long necks and big hands.
9: A beautiful symbol, a beautiful woman with greenish eyes, you know, like olive trees. with long necks to be dignified, you know. And also our hands are not like tiny hands, like they are working hands. And always there is a Palestinian embroidered dress. That's the identity of the motherland.
7: His characters have agency, what Palestinians call sumud, Arabic for steadfastness or perseverance. But Mansour told me he didn't even realize he was Palestinian until he was an adult. In 1948, his hometown passed from British to Jordanian control. Then in 1967, to Israeli occupation.
9: I heard about Palestine, but I never thought I'm a Palestinian. I used to think that I'm a Jordanian. In the early 70s, I started to discover that I'm a Palestinian. So my art took like a 90 degrees turn. And I started to think about Palestine in a different way.
10: In a political way?
9: In a political way. To paint what I faced.
7: What he faced. He still featured verdant olive and orange trees, but he started painting their trunks tangled in barbed wire. He helped popularize the watermelon as a symbol of Palestinian resistance with its colors of the national flag.
9: Sometimes I really hate it, you know. As an artist, I want to do more than politics. But I think here, being under occupation...
7: Mansour was active in the first Intifada uprising in the late 80s and early 90s.
9: When I was young, I was also throwing stones or whatever.
7: He did time in Israeli jails. One painting called Prison shows five handcuffed hooded men huddled together in unusually muted blues and greens. But the very paint he used to depict those scenes came from Israel. And in the late 80s, as head of the League of Palestinian Artists, Mansour led a boycott of Israeli art supplies, encouraging people to use other materials.
9: I used to help my grandmother doing beehives from clay and mud. That remembrance stuck in my mind. When I thought about the material, I thought about the mud. People are made of mud. The homeland is made of mud. So mud is turned out to be very full of ideas.
7: The result was a series of paintings of biblical scenes, portraits, a dove with an olive branch made from dry, caked earth on wood. Mansour's works appear in museums across the Arab world. His prints hang in living rooms across the Palestinian diaspora. And lately, his posters get waved aloft at pro-Palestinian rallies on college campuses.
9: Of course, I'm proud of that. And I love it, you know, but I try to hide it, you know. Because knowing that you are famous, they expand your ego very much. And that's very dangerous for artists.
10: Are you really worried about your ego now?
9: Not now, you know, I'm too past that.
7: He says the bitter irony that Gaza's destruction may have brought him more fame haunts him. He used to work there.
9: In Gaza, and we used to do exhibitions all over.
10: When you look back now, does it seem like an innocent time?
9: Yeah, very naive, yes, of course. Naive time.
10: Why naive?
9: We discovered that art can't change anything. It's too weak to change anything.
10: It's too weak?
9: Too weak, yeah.
7: Art is too weak to change anything, he says. After a few hours, it's clear he's tired. His son takes one arm, I take the other, and we help Mansour out to his terrace, which is teeming with green foliage.
10: Beautiful garden.
7: His thoughts return to the land. He says he worries.
9: I inherited from my grandfather olive grove. I love it, you know. And I'm afraid all the time that the Israelis will confiscate it. For the settlers. I'm really afraid.
10: Do you think you will see peace in your lifetime?
9: I wish, you know, but I'm not sure.
7: I wish, he says, but I'm not sure. Sliman Mansour died in August, not long after the autobiography he was working on when we met was published. And he was buried in the Israeli-occupied West Bank, not far from that olive grove of his grandfather's. Lauren Freyer, NPR News in Beit Hanina, East Jerusalem.

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0: 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I'm Scott Detrow.
2: And I'm Juana Summers. Seth MacFarlane, the creator of Family Guy, says the Muppets are underrated.
3: Those first three movies in particular, probably because they're Muppet movies, never get the credit they deserve. They're some of the best film musicals of that decade.
0: He has recorded a new album singing Muppets music as jazz standards.
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4: Live from NPR News in Culver City, California, I'm Dwayne Brown. A Costa Rican migrant has died in ICE custody, making him the 58th detainee to die at a detention facility since President Trump returned to office. NPR's Vanessa Romo reports.
5: Carlos Jose Marchena died on September 18th, according to ICE officials, who told NPR that Marchena was found unresponsive by staff at the Wynn Correctional Center. He was eventually transferred to a nearby hospital, but despite life-saving efforts, the 36-year-old could not be revived. The official cause of death remains pending further medical examination. But Marchena's sister told Costa Rican news outlets that her brother said he was denied adequate medical care and sufficient food and water to help control his diabetes. She says he complained of chest pains just hours before he died. ICE says Marchena received proper medical care. An immigration judge ordered him removed from the U.S. in July following two criminal convictions and an arrest for assault. Vanessa Romo, NPR News.
4: In New York, disgraced movie mogul Harvey Weinstein was sentenced to 15 years in prison today for a felony sex crime after his conviction in 2020 was overturned by the state's highest court. A second jury found Weinstein guilty again at retrial last year. He was convicted of sexually assaulting Mimi Haley, who was a TV production assistant at the time. She says the sentence is fair.
6: It doesn't go away. It's happened, and it's going to stay with me to some degree. But I expect that this is the last time I'm here doing this and that I can just move on with my life. So, yeah, I'm looking forward to that.
4: In a separate case, Weinstein was convicted of rape and sexual assault here in Los Angeles. If both cases are upheld, he faces a total of 31 years in prison. On Wall Street, stocks fell across the board today. 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
7: I'm Dr. Anthony Lizerwitz, and this is Climate Connections. 2 years ago, the torrential rains of Hurricane Helene

0: Helene arrived.
1: And as climate change causes more extreme storms, the risk of landslides is growing. So Roger's team is partnering with the North Carolina Geological Survey to develop an early warning system. She says it will overlay storm forecasts with maps of past landslides and soil moisture data. The goal is to pinpoint the areas most at risk so people can get out of harm's way. Climate Connections is produced by the Yale Center for Environmental Communication. 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
5: From NPR News, this is All Things Considered. I'm Juana Summers.
6: And I'm Scott Detrow. A historic Hollywood merger between Paramount Skydance and Warner Brothers Discovery got another step closer to reality this week after Paramount settled a lawsuit filed by 12 states and the Writers Guild of America. California Attorney General Rob Bonta, who led the lawsuit, defended the settlement to Morning Edition's A. Martinez on Tuesday.
7: We landed at this deal, resolving our antitrust concerns and making very significant commitments that support workers' jobs, the economy, our state, and our country.
6: But many people within the industry are not happy, and that includes writer and showrunner Michael Schur, a key person behind The Office, Parks and Recreation, and The Good Place. Welcome to All Things Considered.
8: Thank you for having me.
6: Let me read back to you a social media post that you wrote about all of this. You wrote, by the time this merger ruins HBO, destroys WB, gets 5,000 people fired, moves production overseas, and guts the quality of the movies the new studio makes, most people will have forgotten how fast the AGs caved and how little they got in this deal. Writers will not. Attorney General Bonta's response is, this is going to be good for jobs. This is going to be good for workers. Why, to you, is he wrong?
8: Well, if you look what he actually secured, it's incredibly minimal, in my opinion, and very easily workaroundable. You know, there are things like, well, they're going to distribute 30 movies a year. Well, distribute isn't make. Distribute could mean you buy a movie for a dollar on the independent market and then release it in theaters for a week or something. And that counts as a movie you've distributed. The actual production commitments are pretty minimal. They agreed to increase their production expenditure by, I think, $300 million a year. Well, the last Mission Impossible movie cost $291 million to make. So they're essentially saying, we'll make one more giant action movie per year. Mm-hmm. And if you go down the line of everything that was agreed to and secured, these things are only meaningful if they're enforced. And there's very little to indicate who's enforcing the new rules, who is going to go after them if they don't abide by them.
6: The guilds are a little split here. The Directors Guild put out a pretty enthusiastic statement of support about this settlement. Why do you think they view things so differently than the writers do?
8: Well, I do not want to speak ill of my fellow union members or their leadership. I will only say that when the Writers Guild met and talked about this internally, our instantaneous conclusion was that this is a disaster for all artists, not just writers. For all of the people whose livelihoods depend on production in Hollywood, these mergers are never good. We saw this happen 7 years ago when Disney and Fox merged. Things did not get better for anyone

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1: 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Thanks for joining us. I'm Steve Mork, joined in studio with Tiana Webb, membership associate here at WILL, asking for gifts of support at 217-244-9455. 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Just stop what you're doing for 5 seconds. 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
2: Yeah, absolutely. 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
1: 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It's really more important than ever. I think we've said that for the last 5 or 6 drives, but it just becomes more and more important, especially with the loss of federal funding last year. We're on our own, really. 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Other than the public, and then you are the public in public media, and you continue to keep us going forward, and we really enjoy seeing all the comments that come in too when people leave gifts or let us know that they're listening and they care about our programming and they care about our coverage, because again, we could not do it without you. And you can become a friend of WILL today at 217-244-9455 or online at willgive.org.
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4: 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I'm Juana Summers.
0: And I'm Scott Detrow. I'm a big fan of The Muppets. I am also a fan of Seth MacFarlane, the creator of Family Guy and other shows. So you can imagine my surprise and delight when I heard MacFarlane, who is an accomplished singer, was releasing an album full of Muppets music.
5: Moving right along in search of good times and good news with good.
0: That song is originally sung by Kermit the Frog and Fozzie Bear in the Muppet Movie. MacFarlane says these are modern classics on par with the Great American Songbook.
6: You know, these are all songs that creatively, to my ear, fit very nicely in the same, you know, list of songs that were recorded by Sinatra and Crosby and, you know, these vocalists of that era.
0: The album is called Seth MacFarlane Sings the Muppets, and it includes a lot of the hits like Kermit's ballad, Being Green.
5: It's not that easy being green, having to spend each day the color of the leaves.
0: Which we should note, a certain other classic crooner also covered.
6: Sinatra did do a version of Being Green in the 70s that worked very well.
5: It's not easy being green. It seems you blend in with so many other ordinary things.
6: And, you know, I can only imagine that if he had continued to, you know, record with that kind of output into the 80s, he probably would have touched on some of these other tunes as well.
0: Yeah, and that, of course, is on this album. How did you approach that arrangement? It didn't seem to me like you made that many changes from kind of the Sinatra-style Being Green compared to some of the other songs.
6: Yeah, I mean, it's that song is, you know, no one really messes with that song too much. We did it a little bit more of like a slow swing.

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2: 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The 21st today has Darren LaHood on, and they're able to have politicians from across the state because of you. Again, it's willgive.org.
3: Today on the 21st show, Republican Congressman Darren LaHood joins us live. 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Then, in summer 2016, Illinois parks filled with people staring at their phones, wandering in circles, and occasionally forgetting to look both ways. They were playing the game Pokemon Go, which turned the world into a scavenger hunt for virtual creatures. The craze faded, but a decade later, the game and its most dedicated fans have kept on. I'm Brian Mackey. That's all coming up today on the 21st Show, which is a production of Illinois Public Media. But first, news.
4: Live from NPR News in Washington, I'm Ryland Barton. ICE arrested about 100,000 people over the last 2 months. Now, as NPR's Jasmine Garst reports, ICE plans to create mobile detention facilities.
5: ICE has been expanding its detention capacity for a while. Earlier this week, the Department of Homeland Security, which oversees ICE, signed construction contracts worth over $7 billion to expand immigration detention in New York, Texas, Arizona, Florida, and California. It also announced that it will expand in Colorado, Washington State, and Pennsylvania. The paperwork for expansion in Pennsylvania includes a mention of, quote, mobile detention facilities, which would follow officers around as they make arrests. The only description, a clause that female detainees cannot be held inside those units for over 10 hours. NPR reached out to ICE for details and received no response. Jasmine Garst, NPR News, New York.
4: Maine Democrats are calling for Republican Senator Susan Collins to account for a report that alleged she was the target of a federal investigation over campaign contributions. Collins calls the claims completely false. ProPublica reported that the FBI in 2024 planned to investigate Collins' dealings with a defense contractor and donor to her campaign. Avi Asher Shapiro from ProPublica has more.
6: The important thing to understand about this is Martin Tao, the CEO of Navitech, made illegal campaign contributions, both to Senator Collins' campaign and also to her super PAC. And he got caught. And he was arrested and he pled guilty. And then he started talking to the FBI. And he said, it takes two to tangle. He said, you know, this was a deal that was struck. This wasn't just me making illegal donations. This was a larger scheme. And the FBI looked into it and they compiled emails, company records, documents from the Navy, contracting documents, And we're able to piece together that a lot of what Martin Cow was saying, or at least some of it, checked out.
4: That's Avi Asher Shapiro from ProPublica. A poll finds voters have a sour view of President Trump and Republicans. NPR's Stephen Fowler reports respondents said they'd back Democrats for Congress by a 12-point margin.
7: The latest NPR PBS News Marist poll shows deep dissatisfaction with President Trump and the Republican Party. Republicans have also lost their advantage on several key issues in the eyes of voters, like gas prices, the economy, foreign policy, even immigration. The poll also suggests Democrats have a notable edge in voter enthusiasm and support from independents as a building wave of backlash to the party in power comes into focus. These voters say they're more likely to pick a Democratic congressional candidate, 53-41%. That swing from Trump's narrow popular vote victory in 2024 shows why reliably red states like Ohio, Texas, and Iowa now have competitive House and Senate races. Stephen Fowler, NPR News.
4: This is NPR. President Vladimir Putin says Russia's first wartime parliamentary election was a sign of public support for his policies. Election officials say the main Kremlin party, United Russia, will get a record more than three-fourths of the seats in the state Duma.